0: direction. Christians have both an anchor and a captain in Christ. The Bible says at the beginning of Hebrews chapter 2, we must pay more careful attention to what we have heard so that we do not drift away.
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4: Yeah, that's right. Did you know the book of Proverbs will help you get organized, that it will help you plan for the future? The wise man who wrote these Proverbs governed great, great, vast material things. He was not only the wisest man who ever lived, he was the richest man who ever lived. So he knows something about planning. He knows something about organization. And from a godly perspective, he shares those principles with us in this book we know as Proverbs. And so today we're going to open our Bibles together and we're going to glean everything we can from the wisdom of Solomon and how to plan. I hope you're ready to do this. Hey, I've been talking a lot this month about our study guide, and I hope that you know this study guide is just one of many that we have. We have a study guide for every series that's been on the air. And this study guide, it's 140 pages long. It will give you all the information you need to review this series. 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We want to take these last few moments that we have to tell you about our book of the month. It's God's Heart for Israel. It's our resource for the month of August. And we have just a couple of days left to tell you about it. So if you haven't already ordered your copy, be sure to ask for your copy when you send a gift of any size to Turning Point to help us do what we're doing in sharing the Word of God. It's our way of saying thank you for your support. And the book will be on its way to you just as soon as we get your request. 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
5: How many of you know that when you lose focus, you can lose games? And when you lose focus, you can lose life. I need to confess that for this preacher, staying on focus is one of the great battles that I fight every day of my life. How to stay focused with everything that's going on around me. I've been thinking a lot about this subject. I've been thinking about what it means to stay focused. And I want you to know that I'm preaching to my own heart as well. Because more than anything else, I want to be a focused Christian. I want to know that God is in control of my life and that He is guiding and directing my life no matter what happens, no matter what the impact may be. And I believe with all of my heart that it's possible to stay focused and to face the future with confidence and assurance. And I believe that there's one passage of Scripture that has all of the key elements in it. One passage that tells us that God wants to help us stay on focus all the way through our lives and bring us safely through to the destination He has planned for us. Even though we are confronted on every hand by diversions and confusion and misdirection and major events, we can still have a sense of focus and purpose each day. What God promises to give to us is what He has provided for all of His children of every age. At every turn, we have to make decisions, don't we? At every corner, there are choices to be made, and without some sense of focus and direction, we simply do not know what to do or which way to turn. We cannot count on our own wisdom and our own sense of direction. Jeremiah the prophet said in Jeremiah 10:23, O Lord, I know that the way of man is not in himself. It is not in man who walks to direct his own steps. How many of you know that's true? You know, you can't find the answer in yourself often. And even when we're sure we're right, even when we think we know what we're doing, Proverbs tells us that there is a way that seems right unto a man, but the end of it is the way of death. How many of you have been in a situation where you thought you had it figured out? You knew what to do, and it was all from your own reasoning and sources, and then all of a sudden you realized it was the wrong answer. No, there is a way to stay focused, but we have to follow God's plan. And the promise that he gives to us in these two verses, which are favorite verses of many of God's people, is a promise to take us all the way through life, focused and finally delivered to our intended destination. Proverbs 3, 5, and 6. Trust in the Lord with all your heart and lean not on your own understanding. In all your ways acknowledge him, and he shall direct your paths. He'll keep you focused. And I've learned as I've studied that focus is the result of priorities. How many of you know that? And priorities are the result of purpose. And purpose is the result of a personal relationship with Almighty God through Jesus Christ, our Lord. Focus is the result of priorities. Priorities are the result of purpose, and purpose is the result of a personal relationship with Almighty God through Jesus Christ. So if you don't have a personal relationship with your Creator, if you don't know Almighty God through Jesus Christ, His Son, it's going to be hard for you to stay focused because you don't have a center in your life. Romans 8:28 tells us that we know all things work together for good to those who are called, how? According to his purpose. How many of you know that God has a purpose for every one of his children? He has a purpose for you and for me. God knows what that purpose is, and his desire is that we find the purpose and that we stay on focus with that purpose through our priorities. God knew what he was doing from the outset. How many of you know that God had a blueprint for your life and for my life before we were ever born? He knows what his purpose is for us, what he wants us to do. Now, how do we stay focused on that? Let's begin. First of all, principle number one, focus requires dependence. Focus requires dependence. Notice what the writer of Proverbs says. He says, trust in the Lord. Trust, depend, commit. The word trust means to lean on, to be confident of. And the Hebrew word for trust had originally the idea of laying helplessly face downward. The word trust meant to totally and completely and absolutely and without reservation and without conditions and without stipulations put your faith in something. And the word trust is found in the book of Proverbs many times. Proverbs 16:20 says, whoever trusts in the Lord, happy is he. 22:19 says, so that your trust may be in the Lord, I have instructed you today, even you. Proverbs 28:25 says, he who is of a proud heart stirs up strife, but he who trusts in the Lord will be prospered. And Proverbs 35 says, every word of God is pure. He is a shield to those who put their trust in him. When you get to the book of Psalms, you find the same truth over and over again. Psalm 115:11 says, you who fear the Lord, trust in the Lord. He is their help and their shield. Psalm 62:8 says, trust in him at all times. You people, pour out your heart before him. God is a refuge for us. Psalm 125:1 says, they that trust in the Lord shall be as Mount Zion, which cannot be moved, but abides forever. And the key text, which is a commentary on trusting the Lord, is Psalm 37, verses 5-7. Commit your way to the Lord. Trust also in him, and he shall bring forth your righteousness as the light and your justice as the noonday. Rest in the Lord and wait patiently for him. Do not fret because of him who prospers in his way, because of the man who brings wicked schemes to pass. And I went back through my Bible and underlined these five phrases, which are all about trusting the Lord. Commit your way to the Lord. Trust also in the Lord. Rest in the Lord. Wait patiently for the Lord. And then fret not. Say that. Fret not. When you trust, you don't fret. How many of you know what the word fret means? It means to worry. When you put your trust in the Lord, you depend on Him. And the writer of Proverbs says that the first step to getting focus in your life is to come to the place where you're willing to depend on God, to trust in Him, to believe that God knows what's best for you, and to rest yourself entirely on Him. Trust in God. Then secondly, focusing requires dedication. The next phrase in these two verses says, trust in the Lord, how's it go? With all your heart. That is a picture of surrender. What does it mean to trust with all your heart? Well, let me tell you what it doesn't mean. There's an interesting little commentary about what it doesn't mean in James chapter 1, where James is encouraging God's people to pray. And he says, if any of you lacks wisdom, let him ask of God, who gives to all men liberally without reproach, and it will be given to him. But let him ask in faith, with no doubting, for he who doubts is like a wave of the sea, driven and tossed by the wind. For let not that man suppose that he will receive anything from the Lord. He is a double-minded man, unstable in all of his ways. What does that have to do with fully trusting the Lord with all of your heart? Listen again to Eugene Peterson's rendition of this verse. If you don't know what you're doing, pray to the Father. He loves to help. You won't be condescended to when you ask for it. Ask boldly, ask believingly, without a second thought. Now watch. People who worry their prayers are like wind-whipped waves. Don't think you're going to get anything from the Master that way, adrift at sea, keeping all your options open. How many of you have ever prayed like that, keeping all your options open? You haven't committed to the Lord with all of your heart. You've committed to the Lord and left your options open. That doesn't get you focused. That gets you unfocused. That gets your life all fuzzy. You have to get rid of all of your options and say, Almighty God, I'm trusting in you. How? With my whole heart. In the book of Psalms, in the 119th Psalm, which is sometimes referred to as the Psalm of the Whole Heart, over and over again in that Psalm, it talks about what we're doing with the Lord, we're to be doing with our whole heart. For instance, in verse 10 of Psalm 119, it says, with my whole heart I have sought you. In verse 34, it says, give me understanding and I'll keep your law. Indeed, I'll observe it with my whole heart. I entreated your favor with my whole heart, verse 58. Verse 69 says, I will keep your precepts with my whole heart. Verse 145 says, I cry out with my whole heart. How many of you know God wants not half-hearted people? He wants whole-hearted people. And when we trust in Him, if we want His focus in our life, and I have to keep telling myself this, there's no halfway with God. You don't just kind of share the guidance system with God. I'll do what I think part of the time, you do what you think I should do part of the time. No, God says if you want focus in your life, if you want direction in your life, here are the first things you do. First of all, you depend on me. Trust in the Lord. And don't do it partly, do it fully with your whole heart. That means you don't keep options open. There isn't any such thing as, Lord, I'm going to trust you with this, and then if this doesn't work, here's plan B. How many of you know the Bible doesn't have any plan Bs? Did you know that? People always ask me, well, why isn't there more definitive information about this or about that? Well, why doesn't God tell us what to do if this doesn't work? God has His perfect will. When we miss His perfect will, He doesn't throw us away, but He doesn't have plan B and plan C. He's got a perfect will for us. And when we miss that will, when we don't do what God tells us to do, oftentimes we're left kind of on an uncharted sea to figure things out, and oftentimes it doesn't go very well, does it? God wants us to trust Him with our whole heart. Focusing requires dependence and dedication, but it also requires discipline. This may be the hardest part. This is a qualification in the verse. Notice what the book of Proverbs says. Lean not to your own understanding. Now, the word lean isn't a word which means to just kind of rest like this. The word lean means to put your whole weight on something. It's the same concept as the word trust. And the writer of Proverbs says, don't lean on your own understanding. Proverbs 3 and verse 7 is a great commentary. It says, do not be wise in your own eyes. When you turn to God in trust with your whole heart, you automatically turn away from something else, don't you? Here you are going through life, trying to make the best of life, trying to do the best you can, and you feel all unfocused in your life. You've been making all the decisions based upon Wall Street and all of the other things that might make input into what you do. God's not been in the picture. All of a sudden you realize you're unfocused and you hear a message on how to be focused spiritually. Put all your trust in the Lord. Trust Him with all your heart. And lean not to your own understanding. That doesn't mean you give up all financial information. It means you no longer trust in that. You have a higher source, someone who gives you better information, someone who cares about where that information takes you. You trust in the Lord and you don't lean on your own understanding. Psalm 146 verse 3 says, don't put your trust in princes, nor in a son of man in whom there is no help. And I'm reminded that often when we're trying to find our focus, God will instruct us to do things that are the opposite of our inclination. And yet we have to ask ourselves, do we trust the one that we have trusted? And when He tells us, this is the way, walk in it, and part of our own human inclination is that that's not the way we should go, do we follow Him? Do we lean out from the mountain so that we're safe, even though it doesn't feel right? Or do we follow our own inclinations? And that's what the writer of Proverbs says. He says that if you're going to have focus in your life, you have to depend, you have to trust. You have to dedicate yourself in such a way that you do so with all of your heart. And you have to discipline yourself that when your inclinations and the Word of God come into conflict, even though you have these human feelings that you can't deny, you do what God tells you to do. And so often those are the things that come into conflict among our singles and among the young people. They're exposed all the time to the drives and the inclinations that are theirs by virtue of their Creator. And they have the Word of God that says that marriage is the place for that expression. And you hear them sometimes say, but if I have this inclination and this drive, isn't that from God? Not necessarily. You're to trust in the Lord, His Word, with all of your heart, and not lean to your own inclinations. And then notice, focusing requires discernment. In all your ways, acknowledge Him. This is a great little phrase in this verse. To acknowledge means to recognize. Notice, we're to acknowledge Him in all our ways. The key word here is the word in. We are to acknowledge the Lord just where He places us. In the home, in the business, at school, at work, at play. We are to acknowledge Him in health and in affliction. We are to acknowledge Him when we're well and when we're strong, when there are weddings and when there are funerals. In all of our ways, in whatever we do, we're to recognize and acknowledge Him. That means we're to follow Him and obey Him in all of our daily walk. Do what He says and continue to do that in all that we do. Proverbs 16:3 says, commit your works to the Lord and your thoughts will be established. 1 Corinthians 10:31 says, whatever you do, whether you eat or drink, do it all to the glory of God. And Colossians 3:17 adds a similar word, that whatever you do in word or deed, do all in the name of the Lord Jesus. And when you do all of these things, when you depend, you trust in the Lord, and you dedicate yourself with all your heart, and you discipline yourself, not leaning to your own understanding, and you acknowledge Him in everything you do, the result will be you will get direction in your life. Focusing your life results in direction. The end of these verses say, He shall direct your paths. How many of you know that when God directs your paths, you're focused? When you're getting your signals from Almighty God, you're in His path, you're focused, you know what to do, and nothing can sway you. You're on God's mission, in God's place, in God's way, even as the Lord Jesus who came to give His life for the world. Whenever he was tempted to go in a different direction, he would always say, "Mine hour's not yet come, mine hour's not yet come." He never lost his focus so that he could stand one day and say, "I have done all that you've asked me to do, O God. I have stayed focused all through my life." Now, none of us probably will be able to say at the end of our lives, "I never lost focus even once." I know I won't. But I want to stay focused as much as I can in the pathway that God has directed for me so that I don't miss any of his blessings or any of the things that he wants to do in my life or in the lives of others who are around me. So I'm going to commit myself to trust with all my heart and not lean to my own understanding and acknowledge him in all of my ways, because that's the formula for getting a focused life where God directs your paths. Literally, what it says in the text is, when you do this, he makes your path straight. Gives you a straight path. So you know where to walk. You know what to do. What a thrill. And the Word of God is filled with verses that impress upon our hearts this truth. Let me just give you several of them. Proverbs 16:9. A man's heart plans his way, but the Lord directs his steps. Psalm 25:8. Good and upright is the Lord, therefore he teaches sinners the way. Psalm 32:8, I will instruct you and teach you in the way you should go. I will guide you with my eye. Isaiah 30:21, your ears shall hear a word behind you saying, this is the way, walk in it. Whenever you turn to the right hand or wherever you turn to the left. Isaiah 48:17 says, thus says the Lord your Redeemer, the Holy One of Israel, I am the Lord your God who teaches you to profit, who leads you by the way you should go. Amen. Thank God for that wonderful promise. I'm not out here on a sea of uncertainty trying to figure out what life is all about. I've got Almighty God directing my path. You say, well, if I do what God wants me to do, won't I miss out on some of the things I want to do? Listen to me. The Word of God says, commit your way to the Lord, and he will give you the desires of your heart. I'm learning finally that everything I think I want to do that may be not in the center of what God wants for me is second best. If I just get over on God's path, he not only gives me what he wants, but he gives me what I want. He gives me what my desires are. And I could illustrate that for my own life over and over again, that when I focus on God's purpose, I get God's perfect will for my life. What a thrill that is. To know that he's there saying, hey, Jeremiah, turn this way, turn that way. No, don't go there. Focus requires dependence, trust in the Lord, requires dedication with all your heart, requires discipline, don't lean to your own understanding, requires discernment, in all your ways acknowledge him, and it results in direction. He'll give you the desires of your heart. This is God's proactive plan to keep you in the very center of his will every single day of your life from this moment until you get to heaven. And God's providence doesn't work unless you're willing to trust him and depend on him and not lean on your own understanding and say, Almighty God, thank you for this wonderful instrument you've given me to direct my life. And once and for all, right now, I'm going to trust you and trust it. I'm going to get it hooked up right. And I'm going to put it into operation so I know where I'm going. And my paths can be directed to God's purpose for my life. You will never be truly happy until you're walking in the perfect will of God. And you know, for some of you, you don't have Jesus Christ in your life. He hasn't promised to direct everybody. He's promised to direct his own children. And if you don't know Jesus Christ as your Savior, before you get lost, before you get totally out of focus, why don't you give your heart to Christ? Let him give to you not only forgiveness for your sin and salvation for your life, but ultimately direction for what he wants you to do in the here and now. And he'll do it.
4: Amen. Plan better with the Lord. That's the nature of today's study. You know, people say he's my co-author or he's my co-business leader. No, he needs to be the head and you're the assistant. He's the head, you're junior partner, but let Jesus Christ direct your life and help you plan the future. Tomorrow, we are going to move away from this study on Proverbs with a very special message that's all about the way we think. 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And that will be our study tomorrow and again on Monday. 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
6: Ron decided to go on a week trip. 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
10: Has anyone ever said something about you that simply wasn't true? Something unfair, unjust, maybe even cruel. And no matter how hard you tried to set the record straight, the words kept spreading like a slow poison you couldn't stop. If you've ever been falsely accused, you know there's a particular kind of pain that cuts deeper than almost anything else life throws at you. Today on Insight for Living, Chuck Swindoll takes us deep into the book of Job, where a suffering man faced vicious accusations, but responded with grace.
11: There's no more treacherous enemy in the church than the tongue. The tongue. What we say often cuts far deeper than any sword, any knife. Scripture sometimes presents the tongue as a sword that thrusts its way into others' lives and brings hurt. We're not surprised to read that in the list of the Ten Commandments, one of them includes, "You shall not bear false witness against your neighbor." When God led Solomon to write the Proverbs, he included the seven things that he hates, among them a false witness that speaks lies. I can't speak for you. I can speak for a few whom I know, but for most of you, I have no idea what you are living with as it relates to someone else's tongue. But if you have been spoken against unfairly, unjustly, if you have been falsely accused, you understand real pain. Often you find yourself at a loss to know how to defend yourself. You try, but frequently false witnesses aren't there to listen. They're just busy talking.

And before long, it was in a growth spurt, and finally it was bulging at the seams, and they went to multiple services, and it was obvious that they needed to build. Well, the new worship center was going to cost $1 million. And they didn't have a lot of money, though they certainly needed the building. It so happened that in this church were two brothers, and they were real rascals. They were just sort of sorry individuals. The problem is they were rich. One of them died. The surviving brother came to the pastor in his study one day and he said, "Here, I have something for you. It's a $1 million check to pay for the new building. But when you preach my brother's funeral, all I ask you to do is to tell people that he was a saint. That's all I'm asking you to do." Pastor thought for a moment and said, "Okay." Took the check, deposited it. Don't forget, that's part of the story. Funeral came in about 4 or 5 days, and pastor stood up, and coffin was here, and pastor begins to address the subject of the man who has died, and he says, "This man was a reprobate. He was unfaithful to his family. He was dishonest in his business. He was not a man that you could trust. He was part of the reason that this church could not get off the ground for a number of years. But compared to his brother, he was a saint." There are several ways to tell the truth, and he chose that way. I was surprised to find how often false accusations appear through the scriptures. When you study the Bible, as many of us do, you often don't track certain subjects through it. It's always enlightening when you do. I found, for example, that a man as pure as Joseph, who had learned a new language and earned his way in Potiphar's house to a place of real responsibility as the man over all of Potiphar's belongings, Joseph, at the height of his career, was falsely accused of rape by Potiphar's wife and wound up in jail. How unfair. Moses, who was faithful even at the age of 80 to obey God's call and to take the call from the burning bush back to Egypt and deliver the people from bondage. And in the middle of the wilderness, the people he had delivered turned on him and falsely accused him of bringing them into the wilderness to die. How unfair. David, after killing the giant and truly showing himself a man of courage and integrity, is falsely accused of trying to dethrone Saul by Saul himself. And David is on the run for a dozen or more years, falsely accused of something that was not at all true. Nehemiah, who builds the wall around broken Jerusalem, and God uses him to incite the people to work, and after the wall is almost finished, the word is spread around by his enemies that really Nehemiah has an ulterior motive. He's building the wall so that he can get behind the wall and become the new king of the Jews. Something that was not true at all. How unfair for that to be said of Nehemiah. Peter and John were accused of preaching of a false Christ, and it was a false accusation, and they were beaten for it. Paul accused of being a phony convert. The apostles wouldn't even let him in their circle because they were convinced that he was not genuinely born again. And then accused of causing a dissension among all the Jews around the whole world. How exaggerated can you get? Accused by Festus, the governor, of being insane because of his much learning. How false that accusation was. Few men ever who believed in the Lord Jesus more brilliant than Paul. And then who could ever overlook Jesus, a man of sorrows and acquainted with grief and many false accusations.

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1: 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Surely Jesus would be appalled by such arrogance. 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Isn't that what Jesus would think about religion today? 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
9: Welcome to Pathway to Victory with author and pastor Dr. Robert Jeffress. In Revelation chapter 20, the Apostle John describes a mysterious millennial kingdom during which Christ will rule over a renovated earth. And in doing so, he'll fulfill over 1,800 ancient biblical prophecies. Today on Pathway to Victory, Dr. Robert Jeffress explains why Christ must literally rule the earth for a 1,000-year period. But first, let's take a moment to hear some important ministry updates.
7: Thanks, David, and welcome again to Pathway to Victory. You've chosen a wonderful day to join us as we come to the final stretch in our study of Revelation. This is an in-depth teaching series in which we're looking at the last book in the Bible, and I've titled this study Final Conquest. We started this adventure in Revelation at the beginning of August, and if you've been following along with us, we've arrived at the climax of John's book, which is the glorious unveiling of Jesus Christ and his reign over all the earth. Now, when we wrap up the Final Conquest series, it'll be the last day for you to request my commentary on Revelation and the booklet I've written for you called The Major Characters of the End Times. Let me urge you to take down our contact information at the close of the program and respond today before it's too late. By reading my commentary, you'll discover some of the most powerful promises of Scripture, not just promises about a series of mysterious events that are yet to happen, but compelling and faith-building promises about the person of Jesus Christ. I'm pleased to send you Final Conquest. When you give a generous gift to support the ministry of Pathway to Victory. As a bonus, I'll include the brochure as well called The Major Characters of the End Times. More about these resources later in today's program. Right now, let's turn to the last book in the Bible, Revelation. I titled today's message, The Coming Kingdom.
8: If you have your Bibles, turn to Revelation chapter 20 as we look at that coming kingdom of God on earth we call the millennium. By the way, the word millennium doesn't appear anywhere in the Bible. But don't let that shake you up. Neither does the word Trinity. But the concept is still valid for both. Millennium, it comes from two Latin words, milli, which means a thousand, annum, a years. We're referring to the thousand-year reign of Christ that is promised throughout Scripture and especially in our passage today, Revelation chapter 20. Now, that's what the millennium is. Now, throughout history, there have been three prevalent views about the millennium. You may have heard these terms before. Let me explain them to you. The first view is the amillennial position of the kingdom. Amillennial. The amillennial position means no millennium. There is no literal kingdom of heaven on earth for 1,000 years. The second view of the millennium is what is called the post-millennial view. Post means after. When does Christ come? He comes after the millennium. This is the idea that the world is going to get better and better and better, and finally it will be in such wonderful shape that Christ says, I can't stay in heaven any longer. I've got to come to this perfect world that man has created and rule over man. That's the post-millennial position. By the way, the pastor of this church for 50 years, George W. Truett, was a post-millennialist. That's how he believed. That's what he taught. Post-millennialism, however, just about died after the onset of World War I. Now, the third view is the premillennial view. That's the view I subscribe to, and many of you do. Pre means before, and that is we believe that Christ must come before the millennium. Only he will be able to institute his reign here on earth. Now, with that introduction, we're ready to get into the text. We're only going to look at the first six verses about the beginning of the millennium, and it starts with the binding of Satan. Look at chapter 20, verse 1. Then John says, I saw an angel coming down from heaven, holding the key of the abyss and a great chain in his hand. What is the abyss? Abyssos refers to a bottomless pit. It is a place of torment for a certain group of demons, angels who had fallen and rebelled against God in a specific way. It's referred to in 2 Peter 2, verse 4, and in Jude, verse 6. I think these are the demons who cohabitated with the daughters of men in Genesis 6. And because of that particular sin, they were immediately judged and sent to this place of confinement called the abyss or the bottomless pit. You remember in Luke chapter 8, verse 31, when the Gerizim demoniac, the man filled with demons, was exorcised by Jesus. And when those demons left the man, they begged Jesus, Lord, do not throw us into the abyss. Even they didn't want to go to that place. It was so horrible. We saw this place in Revelation 9, verses 1 and 2. At the fifth trumpet judgment, when a fallen angel was allowed to release a group of demonic scorpions to spread all over the earth. But now we have a heavenly angel who has been given a key and a chain. For what purpose? Look at verse 2. And this angel laid hold of the dragon, the serpent of old, who is the devil and Satan, and he bound him for 1,000 years. Remember last time in chapter 19, we saw that at the Battle of Armageddon, the Antichrist and the false prophet are seized by an angel and they are cast into the lake of fire. But what about the third part of that satanic trinity, Satan himself? Well, he has a special destiny. That is, this angel takes him and bounds him for 1,000 years. In other words, to put him into this place called the abyss, the bottomless pit. I want you to notice the four names that are used to describe Satan. He's called a dragon. That refers to his beastly character. We saw it in Revelation 12, verse 3, a red dragon ready to devour Christ and the church. Satan doesn't usually appear that way as a dragon. If people saw him as he really is, they would run as far and as fast from him as they could. He's called the dragon. He's called the serpent. referring to his subtle nature. Remember when the serpent appeared to Eve, it wasn't as a dragon. She wouldn't have been compelled to follow him. He appeared as a beautiful creature. And many times Satan appears that way to us. Paul says he can appear as an angel of light. Thirdly, he's called the devil. Diabolos in Greek, it means slanderer. One of the things Satan does is he accuses God's people day and night before the throne of God, according to Revelation 12:10. But this word diabolos also refers to his diabolical nature. In John 8:44, Jesus called him a murderer from the beginning. You know, you read in the media these horrible accounts of men who kidnap children or kidnap other women and do horrible things to them, torture and things that can't even be described. And you wonder, where does that come from? It comes from Satan himself, the diabolical nature of Satan, diabolos. And then finally, he refers to him as Satan himself. The word Satan means adversary, enemy. He is the enemy of Jesus, and he is the enemy of everyone who would follow Jesus. Whether you know it or not, Satan has you in his crosshairs. He's got a big X on your back, and he's looking to take you out any way he can to destroy you and everything that is important to you. That's why 1 Peter 5:8 says, "Be of sober of spirit, be on the alert, for your adversary, the devil, prowls about like a roaring lion seeking someone to devour." Look at verse 3. "And he threw him," that is Satan, "into the abyss and shut it and sealed it over him so that he would not deceive the nations any longer until the 1,000 years were completed. And after these things, he must be released for a short time." He is going to be bound for 1,000 years so that he can do nothing on the earth for 1,000 years during this millennium, the 1,000-year reign of Christ. And this is the predominant feature of the millennium. It is a time when Satan is bound, which makes the amillennial position so ludicrous. Satan is in no way bound right now. Look around you. Look in your own world at what's happening. Satan seems to be running rampant all over the world. But his time is short. There is coming a time when he will be bound for 1,000 years. Now, how long is the millennium? Well, it's 1,000 years. In fact, in the first 7 verses of Revelation 20, the phrase 1,000 years is used 6 times so that nobody mentions it. This is a 1,000-year period of time. Suppose your brother who lives out of town sends you an email. And he said, "You know, the day after Christmas, our family would love to come and visit you for 8 days. For 8 days, we'll do nothing but just enjoy fellowship with you. For 8 days, we'll travel around Dallas and eat in the best restaurants. We can't wait to spend these 8 days with you." The day after Christmas comes, your brother and his family ring the doorbell. You open the door. "So glad to see you," you say. "By the way, how long are you planning on staying with us?" And your brother says, "Didn't you get my email? I said 8 days." And you say, "Oh, I thought you were speaking symbolically." No, he made it a point to say 8 days. Now think about this. If John were speaking literally of 1,000 years, could he have said it any more clearly? No, he would have used the phrase 1,000 years. He uses that phrase 6 times in 7 verses. You know, interestingly, in the Bible, sometimes the word day or month are used symbolically, but never the word year. And furthermore, every other number in the book of Revelation is a literal number. There are 1,260 days in the first half of the tribulation. 42 months in the first half of the tribulation. There are 2 olive trees, 2 witnesses. There are 7 heads and 10 horns on the Antichrist. Every time a number is used in the book of Revelation, it's used literally. Why would we think differently when we come to 1,000 years? This is a literal period of time. And after the 1,000 years, verse 3 says, Satan must be released for a little while longer. Would you like to know why Satan has to be released at the end of the millennium? Why God doesn't just judge him at that time and get rid of him forever? Why, having captured Satan, would he let him go? Would you like to know why? Come back next week and I'll tell you. We're going to get into that next week. But here in verse 4, I want you to notice one other aspect of the millennium that God reveals to John. Look at verse 4. After Satan has been bound, look at what John says he saw. I saw thrones and they that sat upon them, and judgment was given to them. John said at the beginning of the millennium, I saw a group of people sitting on thrones. Who are these? Well, that's you. That's me. Remember in Revelation 4:4, the church, the 24 elders are seen on before the throne of God in heaven. And now we're seated on thrones. Part of our responsibility in the millennium will be ruling and reigning with Jesus over the earth that he has subdued. John says, I saw thrones, people already raised in their resurrected bodies. That's you and me. And then he said, and I saw the souls of those who had been beheaded because of their testimony of Jesus and because of the word of God, and those who had not worshiped the beast or his image and had not received the mark on their forehead or on their hand. And they came to life and also reigned with Christ for 1,000 years. Who is he talking about here? He's talking about those people who were saved during the tribulation and were martyred, beheaded for their faith. He said, I saw them as well, and they came to life and reigned with Christ. Wait a minute. I thought if a Christian died, I thought immediately he was alive in the presence of God. To be absent from the body is to be at home with the Lord. But here it says they didn't come to life until Christ returned in the beginning of the millennium. That phrase, came to life, is the Greek word anastasis, resurrection. It refers to the physical body coming to life, not the spirit. The moment you die or any Christian dies, you don't cease to exist. You don't go into soul sleep or purgatory. The Bible says in 2 Corinthians 5:8, to be absent from the body is to be at home with the Lord. You're alive the moment you die if you're a Christian. But there's a time that you receive your resurrected body. And for these tribulation saints, it will be when Christ comes at the second coming, at the beginning of the millennium. And then he adds this word in verse 5. The rest of the dead did not come to life until the 1,000 years were completed. Who is that? That's the unsaved dead. Again, we'll look at that next week. They are raised for judgment. But then he says, this is the first resurrection. Everything he has just described in verse 4, and he adds this word, blessed and holy is the one who has a part in the first resurrection. Over the second death has no power. But they will be priests of God and of Christ and will reign with him for 1,000 years. Here John introduces an important concept to understand the Bible. There are two resurrections. The first resurrection is the resurrection of saved people, and they are raised to experience God's blessing for eternity. But the second resurrection is a resurrection of the unsaved. They are raised from the dead to experience God's torment forever and ever. And that's why John says, blessed, happy is the person who's a part of the first resurrection. Let's, in closing, look at this first resurrection for just a moment. Who does it encompass and how does it work? Paul explains it in 1 Corinthians 15, verses 20 to 24. He says, but now Christ has been raised from the dead and the first fruits of those who are asleep. For since by a man came death, by a man also came the resurrection of the dead. For as in Adam all die, so also in Christ all will be made alive, but each in his own order. If you are in Christ, you're going to receive a brand new body, but you have to wait your turn. There is an order to which people will receive their new bodies. That word order is a military term, togma. It refers to a military parade that gets larger and larger as different corps fall into place in the parade at a particular spot along the parade route. Can you picture that in your mind? There's a leader of the parade, and as it goes further and further, different corps fall into place, and that parade gets larger and larger. Paul is using that imagery to say there's a parade of Christians headed to heaven, and everybody will fall into line at their particular place in history. The first resurrection is not a single event in time. It refers to a group of people who receive their resurrection body at their appointed time. The parade to heaven. Who receives their body when? First of all, Paul says, Christ and the first fruits. That refers to Jesus, of course, but also those who were raised with Jesus when he was resurrected. Did you know there were several people who were raised from the dead when Christ was raised from the dead? Matthew 27, verse 52. The first fruits, that's the sample of the harvest that is yet to come. Christ and a select few. And then the next group that receives their resurrection body will include you and me, the dead in Christ, and those alive at the rapture. The Bible says the next event is going to be the rapture of the church. If we're alive at that time, we will be caught up to meet the Lord in the air. And at that moment, 1 Corinthians 15 says, we'll be changed in a moment in the twinkling of an eye. If you have a loved one who has already died and they're a Christian, their spirit is already in heaven, but their bodies will be raised from the grave and they will receive a brand new resurrected body. That all happens at the rapture. 7 years later, after the tribulation, that's when the tribulation saints, those who were martyred during the tribulation, as well as I believe the Old Testament saints, will receive their new bodies. You see, both the rapture and the second coming include a coming of Christ, so to speak. At the rapture, he comes into the clouds and we're caught up to meet him. At the second coming, he comes to earth. It's different events, but they're similar in that they both involve Christ coming. And then finally, the last group are those who die during the millennium. And at the millennium, they will receive their new bodies. Then comes the end when he hands over the kingdom to the God and Father, when he has abolished all rule, authority, and power. There will be some Christians who enter in the millennium in their natural bodies. We'll talk about this next week. They will die. They will receive their bodies at the end of the millennium. But the point is, even though it happens throughout history, all of these people are still part of that group called the first resurrection. But then there is a second resurrection. Verse 5 says, the rest of the dead did not come until the 1,000 years were completed. These are the people who are raised for the great white throne judgment that we'll look at next time. They are raised not to experience God's blessing, but to experience his torment. If there is one truth I want to leave you with that comes from this passage, it is this. When we die, we do not cease to exist. Death is not the end for anyone, Christian or non-Christian. Instead, physical death is just the doorway through which we enter into eternity. An eternity of God's blessing or an eternity of God's judgment. C.S. Lewis said one time, our lives can be compared to a very, very long book. Our life here on earth is just the cover page, the title page. Chapter one of our story doesn't begin with our birth. It begins with our death. Let me ask you the all-important question. When that trumpet sounds, and God's people in this age are called to assume their place in that parade to heaven, are you going to be one of those invited to participate? Are you going to be welcomed into the presence of God for all eternity? Blessed is he who is a part of the first resurrection, for over him the second death has no power.
7: That's one of the many promises of God found in the book of Revelation. And it's my prayer that everyone within the sound of my voice will seize the opportunity to become part of the first resurrection. And as you do, the second death has no power. Our study called Final Conquest concludes on Monday's Pathway to Victory. 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
9: 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I'm David J. Mullins, inviting you to join us again next time when Dr. Jeffress describes the ultimate destiny of all who die apart from faith in Jesus Christ. 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The Apostle Paul sailed these waters, walked these streets, and the church was never the same.
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12: You know what victory is? 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
5: This is the Alternative Broadcast, featuring the timeless biblical teachings from the archives of Dr. Tony Evans. When the circumstances of life get overwhelming, it can be hard to focus on the future. But today, Dr. Evans talks about how to keep looking ahead, no matter how dark things seem to get. Let's jump right into today's lesson.
4: I have talked to any number of people who are living with a sense of hopelessness. Am I ever going to get to where I'm supposed to be? Am I ever going to get it right? Is life ever going to work for me? They've lost the sense of hope. One little boy said, hope is wishing for something that you know you're never going to get. And that's what a lot of folks feel. They've been looking for this and that, this experience, that experience, this sense of destiny. They just can't seem to get it. Well, Jeremiah 29, verse 11. Somebody didn't read that verse. I hear it. Jeremiah 29, verse 11. Here's what it says. For I know the plans that I have for you,

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1: And this inheritance can never perish, never be stained, never fade, and is secured to us and we to it. And Peter says, I don't care what your physical circumstance, I don't care what your earthly condition, you ought to praise God for that.
2: 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Several years ago, one of the most popular athletes in professional sports said that even after winning multiple championships, earning tens of millions of dollars, playing a game he loves, he admitted, there's got to be more than this. He had all the wealth and fame he had ever dreamed of, but it hadn't brought him the satisfaction he craved. Now, a testimony like that should resonate with you if you're a Christian. It confirms what the Bible says. Even the best this world can offer won't bring ultimate fulfillment. So what does promise ultimate joy and deliver every time? Consider that as we continue John MacArthur's study called Our Great Salvation. And now with today's lesson, here's John.
1: Stephen Charnock, writing in that great classic on the existence and attributes of God, said, regeneration is a universal change of the whole man. It is as large in renewing us as sin was in defacing us. Regeneration. What's the result of it? The result of it is we are born again to a living hope. A living hope. What does he mean by this? Well, a hope which is perpetually alive. A hope which has a quality of life. You say, why does he say that? In contrast to the hope of men, which is always a dying or a dead hope. You realize, don't you, that all hope that men and women have in other than Jesus Christ is a dead or dying hope. The world knows only dying hopes. At best, all the hopes and dreams of men will die when they die, if they haven't died long before. That's why the scripture says, if in this world only we have hope, we are of all men most what? Miserable. You're a miserable person if your only hope is in this world, because it'll all die. They all die. Death cuts the nerve of all hope. But we have an undying hope. We have a living hope. A hope that never dies. A hope that comes to complete, total, final, glorious, eternal fulfillment. That is our hope. Hope, as Peter says it in 2 Peter 3:13, for a new heaven and a new earth in which righteousness dwells. That's our hope, an eternal hope. That is the hope that sustains us. That is the hope that God in his wonderful grace and through his marvelous promise will fulfill. And that's what causes Paul to say, for to me to live is Christ and to die is what? Is gain. How can it be gain to die? How can that possibly be true? Because then your hope becomes reality. To die is gain, to gain the glorious sight of God, to gain the glorified presence of Jesus Christ, to gain the full and uninterrupted and unhindered fellowship and enjoyment of God, Christ, the Holy Spirit, angels, and saints. Death is gain because we gain a room in heaven's glorious splendor. And death is gained because we gain the unreserved and full fellowship and service that God designed us for. To die is gained because we gain the perfection of eternal holiness, eternal perfection, eternal righteousness, freedom from sin. To die is gained because we gain the royalty, the honor, the glory of heaven. We gain the pleasures that are at thy right hand forevermore. And so William Garnall says that death is not something that a Christian fears. In fact, he says, hope is the saint's shroud wherein he wraps himself when he lays his body down to sleep in death. Hope. Hope for the resurrection of the spirit. Hope for the resurrection of the body. And what has given us that hope? Back to verse 3. It's through the resurrection of Jesus Christ out from the dead. The means then of our receiving this inheritance is the new birth, which gives us this living hope in the coming of that inheritance, and that hope is built on the resurrection of Jesus Christ from the dead. John 14, 19, Jesus said, because I live, you shall live also. Jesus said, I am the resurrection and the life. And what a wonderful thing. He then proved it by raising Lazarus from the dead to demonstrate that indeed he was. And he said, whosoever believes in me shall never die. In 1 Corinthians chapter 15, the great resurrection chapter, in verse 17, it says, if Christ has not been raised, your faith is worthless. You are still in your sins. That's it. And even if you hoped in Christ in this life and that was it, you're damned. But Christ came through the grave and took the key and unlocked the door of the treasure house of hope. The resurrection of Christ then is the crown of his atoning work. He shows us that he in his death has canceled the sins of the world, satisfied the righteousness of God, conquered death, and thus our hope is a living hope. He came out from among the dead to give to us the same incorruptible life that we might have a living hope, a hope that never dies. And all of that is ours through the new birth, through regeneration, the transforming power of God. So the inheritance then has as its source God, as its motive mercy, as its means new birth. Let's look at its nature. This is so wonderful. Verse 4 says, we will through the new birth obtain the inheritance, which is three things, imperishable, undefiled, and unfading. This causes us great joy to know that we have an inheritance which, first of all, is imperishable. Imperishable. Aphthartos means basically not corruptible, not subject to passing away, or not liable to decay or passing away. But beyond that, it has been used in secular language, secular Greek, to speak of a very interesting concept, and that is to refer to something that was unravaged by an invading army. Unravaged by an invading army. That's an interesting thought. If you take that thought back to the Old Testament, you will remember that when God gave to Israel their inheritance was the land of Canaan. Do you remember that? The land of Canaan was the inheritance of Israel. I will give you this land, the land that flows with milk and honey and so forth. They had then an earthly inheritance. But many, many, many times, that earthly inheritance, Canaan, was plundered by invading armies, plundered by enemies, ravaged by enemies. And there may be a sense in which that word is enriched to us if you understand it in that kind of connection. That the Old Testament inheritance, the land of Canaan, an earthly inheritance given to Israel, was plundered and ravaged and devastated and destroyed and leveled. But you have an inheritance that will never be ravaged, plundered, devastated. It's imperishable. A fortune that can't be spent, and so it can't be diminished. A treasure that can never be taken, stolen, robbed, plundered. You see, that's exactly what Jesus had in mind in Matthew 6 when he said, lay your treasure up in heaven where moth and rust doth not corrupt and thieves do not break through and steal. Put the treasure where it is safe, where it is imperishable. Listen, there's no place on this world where you can do that. You think you're covered. You got your treasure over here and over there, and you've got your goods and your bank accounts and your bonds and your stocks and certificates and whatever else you're storing it up. It's all perishable. And if it happens to survive this world until you die, it'll all perish when you die because you won't be able to claim any of it. But the treasure that God has given us in the eternal inheritance of salvation, yet to be revealed in the last time as our full and final glorious salvation, is a treasure that will never be ravaged by an enemy, will never be touched by an invading army, will never be taken by a thief, will never be moth-eaten or rusted. Can't be touched. Second word is undefiled. Amantas means unstained, unpolluted, unstained with sin, evil, decay. Everything in this world is defiled. Everything in this world is stained. Everything in this world has been touched by sin. Everything in this world, you get this, is defective. Everything. Everything fails. That's why the Bible says in Romans 8, the whole creation groans, waiting for its adoption, waiting for the glorious manifestation of the sons of God. The creation is stained. It is defiled. There is moral leprosy that has corrupted everything in this world. I mean everything. We live in a polluted world. We breathe infested and infected air. And we transmit it to everything we touch. And the pollution isn't smog. And the infection isn't AIDS. It's sin. It's sin. All earthly inheritance is defiled. But there is an inheritance that is not. All the best of this earth is dung, rubbish, manure to Paul, but not that treasure which is the righteousness of Jesus Christ, he says in Philippians 3:7-9. That's an inheritance that is not stained and not defiled in any way. How wonderful. Everything you have in this life is corrupted. Your new car will rust. Your new house will grow old and decay. Even the money you stash away somewhere will be the victim of a shifting economy. Or your greatest treasure might be stolen from you. It all winds down. It all decays. It all corrodes. It all corrupts. But not that which you place in heaven. Where's your focus? Where's your treasure? Are you storing it up there to add to the joy of that eternal salvation? Or are you so foolish as to be pouring it into that which is defiled? The third term he uses is one word, unfading. The New American translates it, will not fade away. It's the word unfading. It's basically used of flowers that decay, that wither and die. And it suggests to us here that we have an inheritance that will never lose its supernatural beauty. It'll never fade. It'll never grow old. You see, the kingdom of heaven has no decaying elements. It has no sin. Nothing perishes, nothing is defiled, and nothing fades away. All the strokes of time can't touch it because it's in a timeless place. All the taint of sin can't touch it because it's in a sinless place. Peter says that when the chief shepherd shall appear, we will receive a crown of glory that is unfading, unfading. Oh, how wonderful, how wonderful. Because of our inheritance, which can never be corrupted and never be defiled and never fade away, Peter says we ought to rejoice. We ought to bless God. We ought to adore God. The last point that Peter makes, and a rich one, is the security of our inheritance. You know, you'd say to yourself, well, it would be wonderful if we could enjoy this inheritance. If we could really rejoice and bless God, but I'm afraid we might lose it. How do we know we won't lose it? How do we know that somebody won't come and take it? How do we know that it can't be plundered or stolen? Peter wants to answer that. He wants us to enjoy the inheritance without that fear. So in verse 4, at the end of the verse, he says, reserved in heaven for you. Did you get that? Somebody might say, you know, somebody else might get this. What happens if under this persecution and under this hostility and under this rejection and under the difficulties of the time in which I'm living, what happens if I somehow fall into sin and I forfeit this and somebody else gets it? And so Peter says it is reserved in heaven for you. Wonderful. The word reserve means to guard. It's guarded in heaven. And the idea of the, it's actually a perfect passive participle here, means the already existing inheritance is presently under guard in heaven. Presently being and continually being guarded for you. Wow. And where is it being guarded? In heaven. Is that a safe place? That's the safest place there is. Safest place there is. That's the place where moth and rust doth not corrupt and where thieves do not break through and steal, Jesus said. That's the safest place there is. Do you remember in Revelation chapter 21, verse 27, it says about heaven, nothing unclean and no one who practices abomination and lying shall ever come into it, but only those whose names are written in the Lamb's Book of Life. Ain't nobody's going to go in there and take your treasure. Not Satan, not demons, not anybody. In chapter 22, verse 14, blessed are those who wash their robes that they may have the right to the tree of life and may enter by the gates into the city. That's heaven. That's the New Jerusalem. Outside are the dogs and the sorcerers and the immoral and the murderers and the idolaters and those who love and practice lying. They're not up there. They're outside of that kingdom, that domain. Heaven will never know any invasion. Heaven will never know any spoiling of its treasure. Heaven will never know any laying waste, any defacing of its beauty. Heaven will never have armies tramping into it to fight against its inhabitants. Heaven will never experience some coming and taking away its glories as booty. Not heaven. The treasure is secure. Beloved, may I tell you, by the mercy of God, God, our gracious God, who saved you and me when we did not deserve it, that He has granted to us by the new birth an eternal salvation which is reserved in heaven and cannot under any conditions ever be plundered. It's secure. And as you serve the Lord Jesus Christ here, and as you live a life of adoring praise and worship, you continue to add to the reality of that treasure and the joy of eternal heaven as you invest in eternity. The treasure is secure. And somebody's going to say, yeah, but I know the treasure's secure, but how secure am I? Maybe I could blow it. There are some, you know, who teach you can lose your salvation and somebody else gets the whole thing. Maybe I can lose it. So he says, it's reserved in heaven for you who are protected by the power of God. Not only is the treasure guarded, but you're protected. Isn't that wonderful? You're protected. I'm protected? Yeah. What am I protected by? The power of God, the omnipotence of God, the sovereign, almighty power of God. Continual military divine protection. You are in the process of being protected by the power of God, the text says. Satan can't storm heaven. Satan can't come up there and condemn you. It's God that's declared you righteous. How can Satan condemn you successfully? Romans 8 says, if God is for us, who can successfully be against us? If God, holy, infinitely righteous God, says that all is well with us and we belong to Him, who is a higher court than that? He that has begun the good work will perform it till the day of Christ. He is able to keep you from stumbling and present you faultless, Jude 24 says. Supreme power, supreme omniscience, supreme omnipotence, supreme sovereignty. Not only keeps the treasure, but keeps the believer. Wonderful thought. You don't have to fear. Beloved, we might as well rejoice. You understand that? You might as well rejoice. Nobody can steal your treasure, and nobody can disqualify you from receiving it. You say, don't I have any part in this at all? What if I just turn my back and curse God and walk away? Well, let's look what the verse says. Who are protected by the power of God through faith. That's your part. God works that in you. Your continued faith in God and Christ is the evidence of God's keeping work. God didn't save you apart from faith, and God doesn't keep you apart from faith. When God saved you, He energized that faith in you, and as He keeps you, He energizes that faith. So we are kept by the power of God, and the power of God works through our faith. It's a wonderful thought. Faith is kindled says Lenski, the Lutheran commentator, faith is kindled and preserved and made strong by grace alone. Even the faith is by grace. Grace, he says, reaches into the heart and the soul and works spiritual effects. Boy, that's wonderful. So that while you have on the one hand, God in his power shutting the lion's mouths and protecting Daniel, you have Daniel's faith at its peak. The two always go together. They always go together. The protection of omnipotent power and the perseverance of faith. It isn't apart from faith, it's through faith. So that the true believer is not only protected by God, but is given a sustaining, persevering faith. As I said before, you weren't saved apart from faith, and you aren't kept apart from faith. You were saved through faith, and you are kept through faith. That's why it's so ludicrous for people to say you can be a Christian even if you don't believe. Not so. God doesn't protect you through sovereign act independent of anything that you do. He saves you through sovereign act by activating by grace your faith so that you continue to believe. Beloved, what has God given to us for which we should adore him? Peter says he's given us an eternal inheritance. He's given us a salvation ready to be revealed in the last season. What he means by that is we haven't yet entered into the fullness of it. We haven't yet experienced all there is of it. That still waits. The revelation obviously of Christ in all his glory that comes in the last time. We have a taste of it now, but not the fullness. But God has granted it to us. It is now an inheritance. It is an inheritance which we possess in some measure, but not yet in all its fullness, but which is guaranteed to us. God is the source. Mercy was the motive, and that's so wonderful because he gave it to us not because we deserved it, so we don't have to keep deserving it to keep it. He gave it to us because we were so miserable, he had compassion on us. And no matter how miserable we'll be after that, we'll never be as miserable as we were before that. And so he will continue to have that same compassion. And his mercy will be new every morning. And the means by which the inheritance came to us, the new birth, which has given us this living hope based on the resurrection of Jesus Christ out from the dead. And this inheritance can never perish, never be stained, never fade, and is secured to us and we to it. And Peter says, I don't care what your physical circumstance, I don't care what your earthly condition, you ought to praise God for that. You ought to bless God for that. May our hearts do that very thing. Let's pray together. Forgive us, Lord, for taking for granted that reality for which we will spend eternity in constant praise. Lord God, how this shows us the sinfulness of our own hearts. Thank you for unmasking that. Give us a new compulsion to live in the heavenlies, to invest in eternity, to long to be with you, and to endure anything in this life, for the sufferings here are certainly not worthy to be compared with the glory which shall be ours in that day when we see Christ face to face. In Jesus' name, amen.
2: You're listening to Grace to You, the Bible teaching ministry of John MacArthur. John's current series is titled Our Great Salvation. Well, John made it clear today, your inheritance as a believer is secure. Obviously, it's comforting to know an inheritance is awaiting and can't be taken away. But perhaps you find yourself wishing that you knew more specifics about your heavenly inheritance, as well as what to expect at the moment of death. I talked about that with John in studio not long ago. Here's what he said.
1: Yeah, I think it was Woody Allen who said, "I don't mind dying, I just don't want to be there when it happens." You will be there when it happens.
2: Yeah.
1: So yeah, you'll have an eyewitness account to give for all eternity on your death. I think that part of the lack of interest in heaven is the ignorance on heaven.
2: Hmm.
1: I don't hear this much. I don't know when the last time I heard a preacher preach on heaven. There are a few books that have been around over the last years.
2: Yeah, you have one.
1: Yeah, but you don't hear much about it. And look, this is where we're all headed. Look, I can go back to the days when Patricia and I were going to take a long-awaited vacation, and we'd stack up brochures just to look at what the brochures said and photographs to fill our hearts with anticipation for wherever we're going to go. The Bible will do that for you with regard to heaven. If you don't have the enthusiasm that Paul had when he said, "Far better depart and be with Christ," then you don't understand heaven. So to help you with that, we have developed a booklet titled "The Truth About Heaven." It's free to anyone who would like a copy. No need to settle for fictional accounts of heaven, supposedly from people who went there and came back. No need to be ignorant. The Bible says a lot more than you might think. If you're a Christian, you need to know what is being prepared for you in the presence of the Lord. The title again, "The Truth About Heaven." It will take you all the way from the apocalyptic visions of heaven in the book of Ezekiel to those in the book of Revelation, giving you the composite clear picture, one that you probably have never had, of the glorious realities of our future home. Along the way, this booklet dispels popular myths about heaven and clearly spells out the only way that you can get there, through faith in the saving work of Christ. If you want a copy, just ask us.
2: That's right, friend. You don't need to be ignorant about the glorious future for you if you're a believer in Christ. I encourage you to ask for John's booklet, "The Truth About Heaven." 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Now for the entire Grace to You staff, I'm Phil Johnson. Thanks for joining us today. Be here tomorrow for a message that may make you shout. That is, shout for joy. We're continuing John MacArthur's study called "Our Great Salvation" with another half hour of unleashing God's truth, one verse at a time, on Grace to You.
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5: You can still find something to say I'm sorry for. You know what? I'm sorry you feel that way. I really want to hear from you what you, you know, believe about this, because I want to be a better person and I actually want our relationship to work. That goes against the grain of saying you need to clean it up. You need to fix it, because when we do that, that's actually just moving them away from us as opposed to moving them toward us in a safe manner. Mm. And we want to be that safe parent. So you can be safe by being authentic.
6: Well, that's Jim Burns, and he shared last time here about navigating the joyful, sometimes heart-wrenching role of parenting adult children. Thanks for being with us here on Focus on the Family with Jim Daly. I'm John Fuller.
7: You know, John, more and more parents are facing a reality that they never expected, and that is their adult son or daughter is questioning or maybe even walking away from the Christian faith that they were raised in. And it becomes such a disappointing burden for the parents. Like, what did we do wrong? How did we not communicate effectively? If we did our job right, I'm sure the Lord would have done his job right. So where is the breakdown? And you know what? It often is right there in this little thing called free will. Like, you know, God was a parent, Adam and Eve. And look what his kids did. Mm-hmm. And we're all, you know, part of that connection of a sin-filled world. So the point is, we can do everything well. We're never going to do it perfectly. But kids have their choices. Teens make choices. Adults, our children in their 20s make choices that we might see as harmful, but they don't see it the way we see it. Today, we want to continue the discussion with Jim Burns. And if you missed last time, get the app so you can download it and get access to all the programs, but especially the discussion yesterday. Mm-hmm. So you can catch up, or you can go to the website and do that from the focusonthefamily.com website. All in all, we're here to help you. We've got counselors, we got so much help, and we want to continue this discussion for parents of adult children.
6: And Jim Burns is the founder of Homeward, a ministry that has been equipping parents for a long, long time. He's really got an authentic...
7: I think he's saying you're old, Jim. I don't know. I am old.
6: Well, you've got an authenticity and an approachability to you that I think just really connects with people. And Jim has captured his thoughts about this topic in a terrific book, When Your Adult Child Strays, Trading Heartache for Hope. And we'll encourage you to get a copy of that from us.
7: Jim, welcome back.
8: Great to be back with y'all.
7: Continuing the chat, and it was so good. You know, many of us are living in this, and it's become one of the dominant questions that we receive online or through phone calls here to the counseling team. My 20-something is doing this, and fill in the blank, and it's all over the board. It's sexual issues. It's decisions to live together. Mm-hmm. And, you know, parents, to that opening I mentioned, we wear that pretty roughly because what did we do wrong? Right. What happened here? Respond to that.
8: Well, we played the shoulda game. We should have done this. We should have done that. And I know Kathy and I did that. Our kids bumped in college. They didn't take the major step that we even talk about in this, you know, particular book we're talking on today. But when they did it, we took the blame as if only we would have done something differently. And I think too many parents do that. I think too many parents play that I should have done this when we're not in control. And that's where we have to relinquish our kids to God. And that's a hard thing to do.
7: If you were to describe the parents' prototype that you see are most successful, what do those parents look like? What are their attitudes? You've seen these over the years, these parents that now have 20, 30-something kids, and they're generally healthy. What are the attributes of those parents that you've seen?
8: I actually don't think they know they've done this, but this is what they've done. In those first 2 years, they've kind of catered to them, and they've just loved

0: that I'm saying here is that it's those parents that allowed, and then they bought into the fact that their kids were now adults, even though they didn't act like adults and they didn't always make good adult decisions, but they were going to treat them. They had moved from a parent-child relationship to a parent-adult child, and that's a big difference.
1: But listen, a lot of young people in their 20s, especially right now, are re-examining what they believe. So often, you know, we've had conversations with experts talking about deconstructing the Christian faith. Right. So they get it down and they disavow it because they deconstruct it.
0: Right.
1: And then there's others that are actually in the process of making the faith their own.
0: Yeah.
1: Parents need to allow that. John Lennox, the great mathematician at Oxford, now retired, but a tremendous thinker, he said, the best thing that my mother and father did for me was to allow me to read books. And this is like at 13, 14. Karl Marx. They said, no, read it. You need to know about it.
0: Yeah.
1: Not to be intimidated by it, but, you know, John Lennox is a brilliant man. He became, you know, the head of mathematics at Oxford. But he said his parents willingly and wanted him to be familiar with things. And then they would challenge it at the dinner table. Now, tell me what you learned about communism. You know, those kinds of thoughts. Speak to that.
0: Okay. What I love about him is that he did that when the kids were still in the home. Mm-hmm. So what we do is we sometimes don't do it that way. We won't let them have a doubt. We won't let them have a struggle or share a struggle, or we won't let them read a book that goes against something. And then they get away to college or they go into the workforce or whatever. They're killed because they've never even heard this stuff.
1: Mm.
0: So I think the best thing we can do is teach them to become critical thinkers at even a young age. And I'm saying, you know, my little 10-year-old grandson, you know, I'm beginning the process as grandpa to help him think critically about something. And what I'll do on that is he'll tell me something that the kids are doing at school. And I go, what do you think about that? Now, I'm, you know, at this point, I haven't read, you know, communist books to him, but I think I'm a lot safer to have him read some of that stuff under my wings than, you know, what he's going to get when he goes away to school.
1: And of course, his example is just that what he perceived out of that is that my father didn't fear those things in his faith.
0: Yeah.
1: That's a great thing to communicate.
0: It's a great thing. And with our faith, we shouldn't fear a lot of the stuff. We're so fearful. Our God is bigger than any of this stuff.
1: Yeah. That's so true. You have a story about Christy, your daughter, which illustrates this difference between rejecting faith and forming an independent faith. So what was her story?
0: Her senior year, she wrote a column, and the column in the school newspaper said, I had to disown my parents' faith to own my own faith. And I'll tell you, I still get chills thinking about that because I was like, oh my gosh, Christy's going to blow it and she's going to do all this stuff. It was the best thing. She deconstructed in a positive way. Too much of her faith was really the faith of mom and dad.
1: Mm-hmm.
0: And again, we did Bible studies at home and we prayed together. And we did all these kind of things. So in a sense, she had to kind of disown us in the faith department to own her own. Now, guess what? We go to the same church. The fruit doesn't fall far from the tree, but she does have a faith that's her own now, and it's a strong faith. And she, the things she reads are a little different than the things I read.
1: And even in that description, what we're saying is don't yank the chain so quickly. Don't be fearful to allow them to wonder about the world around them.
0: Yeah. Well, when you look at faith formation, Jim, one of the aspects of growing in faith formation is that you can actually live in a world that you don't understand everything about it. I mean, I always will laugh and just say, well, I don't know. I'll have to ask God when I get to heaven because I have no idea. That's actually a stronger thing than, you know, buttoning it down for our kids. So we found that with Christy going through this time of searching that, yeah, it was deconstruction. That's when deconstruction can be good.
1: As a parent of adult children, one of the things the whole journey, they know you better than anybody. Your spouse knows you best, then your kids are going to know you.
0: Right.
1: And I think in that context, how do we live up to the reality that we're not perfect and we're going to try hard. We're going to try to live a Christian faith very well, but we're going to blow it. I'm going to say things that you're scratching your head to my son or my daughter.
0: Right.
1: Speak to the healthy nature of that, because we're all sinners full of sin, and we're saved by grace.
0: Right. Well, I think it's a very healthy thing, and I actually write and talk a lot about it with people, with parents of adults, is that sometimes we have to embrace I'm sorry. You know, to say, you know what? That was all about me and that wasn't about you. And I got stuff going on at work or, you know, your mom and I are feeling some pressure here. And so I blew it. I was out of line on that.

0: conversation, or I did this or I did that. I think sometimes we just have to admit, we admit our sinfulness. I mean, you can say, I'm a sinner and I'm saved by grace, sure. But sometimes we just have to simply say to them, I'm sorry, and lead with the I'm sorry.
1: And be sincere.
0: Be sincere. And again, you can't lead, let's say you're in estrangement and they're saying it's all about you. Well, and you don't think it is. You think it's kind of about them too. You can still find something to say, I'm sorry for it. You know what? I'm sorry you feel that way. I really want to hear from you what you, you know, believe about this, because I want to be a better person and I actually want our relationship to work. That goes against the grain of saying, you need to clean it up. You need to fix it. Because when we do that, that's actually just moving them away from us as opposed to moving them toward us in a safe manner. Mm. And we want to be that safe parent. So you can be safe by being authentic.
2: Yeah. Mm. Jim Burns is our guest today on Focus on the Family with Jim Daly. And we're talking about one of the most requested topics that we have here at Focus on the Family. When Your Adult Child Strays is the name of Jim's book. Trading Heartache for Hope. Get a copy of the book from us here at the ministry. It's a phone call away, 800, the letter A and the word family. Or stop by focusonthefamily.com/broadcast. And Jim, as we do this kind of work with our adult kids, sometimes they make decisions that upset one parent, but not necessarily the other.
0: Right.
2: And so there have been frictions in some marriages I know regarding adult kids of ours. And so how do we navigate that? How do we stay on the same team? Because it's really critical that we don't let that child get in the way of our relationship.
0: Well, first of all, you're going to have to accept, because this is just parenting 101, that we're not going to agree on everything. I think when they get older and we don't agree, it's harder. Mm-hmm. You know, I would say most of Kathy's and my strongest, intense discussions, how's that for not saying arguments?
1: Same terminology.
0: Right.
2: We're all identified.
0: But I would say it's over our kids still. Yeah. And Kathy and I do have a different way. I have this book on doing life with your adult children. And the second approach is unsolicited advice is taken as criticism. And Kathy will sometimes say, you need to work on principle number two right now, because I'm giving advice and it sounds like criticism, right? So that's where I think as a couple we have to, what do we agree on? I mean, for Kathy and I, we probably agree on 85%, but it's that 15% that drives us nuts. There are times when I just have to say, you know what, I'm going to let Kathy do her thing a little different than I'm going to do. There's times when she has to say that to me. But if people can't get, you know, on the same page, then that's where I think we need a moderator. And I think we come in and, you know, there's great Christian coaches out there. There's some great Christian counseling. And I actually think that this is a stage that it's very few of us can get through without the help of other people. So we have a couple, Terry and Sharon. They've raised their kids. Their kids are not perfect. They are amazing people. And we meet with them about 6 times a year. And, you know, I have a little notice in my pocket where I have about 5 questions I want to ask them. Mm-hmm. And that's where we get some of our counsel. Now, he, you know, he's a health executive. He's not a therapist. He's not a pastor. He should be. He was the chairman of an elder board at a church. But they have helped us big time.
2: Mm-hmm.
0: And sometimes they'll just say, no, we don't see eye to eye on that one either. So,
1: and then rest in it.
0: Yeah, I think you have to figure it out. Yeah. So it almost goes back to what I was talking about in terms of our own self. I find that I do better with Kathy if we're at odds over one of the children's decisions or how they're raising their kids or, oh my gosh.
1: You're touching all the hot buttons.
0: I know. And we have them. So what I'm better when we go on date night and looking in each other's eyes and recommit our relationship, when we really do put the discipline into making sure that our marriage is not, we haven't buried this stuff under the mat. Mm. And so it's funny because it almost goes opposite to it. I don't have to convince her that I'm right. She doesn't have to convince me that she's right. How do you live with the fact that you're going to disagree? You know, our spouses are humans and they are smarter than us sometimes, and they're sinners, and you know all this, and so we live with that complication. That's the nature of it.
1: Yeah,
0: we can't expect to always be on the same page, but try to get on as much as you can.
1: You know, Jim, I wanted to bring this up I think last time we spoke on this yesterday, but the issue of anxiety and maybe even tipping into depression. I think the CDC said 15 to 25 year olds, at least one report that I read from the CDC, said that. That community, it's about, you know, I don't, probably about 14 million, I think, that are in that demographic, 15 to 25, 50% are experiencing anxiety and or depression.
0: Right.
1: That's a whole different parenting issue that crops up.
0: Right.
1: And, you know, given what we're talking about, you have to now have that capacity as a parent to work with a child, maybe as high as 50% in that age group, 15 to 25, that are dealing with that. How do we go about discerning it, understanding it, and helping?
0: So I'm really glad you brought it up. And I believe you're right. And it's the largest demographic right now of that age group we've ever had. So yeah, a lot of depression, a lot of anxiety. And we can talk about social media from them being raised. We can talk about all these other things. But as a parent, you know, we're not a psychologist. Okay. Most parents aren't psychologists.
1: Right.
0: You know, you have psychologists who listen to the broadcast and fine, but it's their kid. So it's not, it's a different ball game.
1: Mm-hmm.
0: So I think we need to become people who understand, how do you help someone who's going through anxiety and depression? But I don't think you sit them down at the table and say, so you're depressed. What's wrong with you is you're depressed. I don't think we do that. I think we have to learn, how do you treat a person who might be depressed? How do you treat a person who's going through really some extreme anxiety? The harder part is you've got kids today who are in that age bracket, the 15 to 25, and older too, but you've got kids in that bracket that they could be clinically depressed. That's a different kind of depression and anxiety than the kind of depression and anxiety that is just going on because they're going through so many transitions and so many changes. So if you believe that your adult child is going through some type of deeper anxiety or depression, then that's when I think, you know, you bring in the experts. And as a family, don't just put them in, but say, hey, as a family, we want to talk about all the things that are going on. And, you know, there are some great books, and there's, you know, obviously you guys have broadcasts on this. There's a lot of great things to learn on it, but it's, you know, my mom didn't have to ever look up social media. I mean, we just had we had the phone with a long cord, and she was always mad at me because I'd take it into my bedroom. Well, today, so she didn't have to learn this stuff. Today, we have to learn, if our child is feeling anxiety or depression, we have to learn about that.
1: Yeah.
0: And how do we help them? And there are things that we can do. But don't be the armchair psychologist. You were not made that. Your mom and your dad get the help you need.
1: And that's good. Act on those observations, too.
0: Yes.
1: I think that's another thing.
0: And be aware of it.
1: Yeah.
0: And a lot of parents aren't aware. So, you know, what the kids are doing is they're depressed and anxious, and the parents think that they're just behavior problems.
1: Right. So you got to be able to discern that much.
0: Exactly.
1: Jim, we've talked about this idea of loving your child regardless and being there, being the backstop, regardless of behavioral issues. But let's move that to the 20-something, maybe even 30-something, where that relationship is toxic. It's that dark. It's no longer that easy, if I could put it that way. Yeah. And people can fill in the blanks as to what they might be dealing with.
0: Right.
1: But there's accusations. There's just severe negative energy going on in the relationship. How do we as parents deal with that kind of toxic relationship and put boundaries around it, maybe to protect our spouses or other children that are still in the home?
0: Right.
1: What is that approach?
0: Well, I think there's lots of ways we could go. But one is, you mentioned the word boundaries. And I think it's important that we understand that we do need to put boundaries up. If something is toxic, then we put boundaries into it. And we can say, you know what, honey, we love you so much, but right now, this kind of behavior isn't, you know, going to be welcome in the home. Can we take you out on a regular basis and go get coffee, just us two? But we don't want this in the house with the other kids or whatever it might be. So here's some of our boundaries. Here's some of our expectations. You know, can you live with that? And if they can't live with that, then say, okay, fine. And keep in the relationship, but you're going to have to lower the expectations and whatnot for a while.
1: And perhaps some of the contact time.
0: Exactly. So, and that's a boundary, right?
1: Yeah.
0: It's not estrangement. It's just lowering the expectations, lowering the boundaries. I think at the same time, when it gets super toxic, you know, there's an elephant in the room. So mention the elephant and if you can with your adult child, say, you know, what's going on? Now, again, if it's drug and alcohol abuse on their part, or it's some really immoral, crazy behavior or whatever, that's different than if it's just going crazy on the attitude thing. So you want to know what it is. A lot of people who are in estrangement and toxic relationships, estrangement's a toxic relationship, but there's other toxic relationships. But a lot of people say they don't know why their child is acting this way toward them.
1: Mm-hmm.
0: So if you can find that out, by just simply saying, you know, what's going on. Don't do that in the heat of the battle. And don't try to change your child. The mistake we make is we go, as I said, you know, you're wrong and I'm right. No, I think we have to say, help me understand how you feel.
1: Right.
0: And I know that sounds like a therapist, but I mean, help me understand how you feel. What's going on? And then we have to bite our tongue. It's not the time for us to go and get defensive. So a parent has to take the lead. And a lot of that is biting the tongue.
1: Yeah. What you're describing, though, is kind of a parental curiosity, which is a good posture to be in at that point, rather than being referee, judge, whatever descriptor you have.
0: No. Take that job description.
1: Ask good questions.
0: Mm. Exactly.
1: To find out where the angst is.
0: No.
1: You know, one of the things I found with even people that do not appreciate Christianity, they've had a bad experience. And often those that are most hostile to the faith are people that had terrible situations growing up or something like that. My parents were the worst hypocrites, you know, and you get this and it formulates in them this angst toward a Christian.
0: Exactly.
1: They don't even know you, you know, and yet when I've sat with them and broken the caricature or the stereotype and, you know, we sit and we talk and they're going, you're not like the Christians I know.
0: No, I know.
1: And it's unfortunate because we all should be.
0: Right.
1: They should be saying, you're like every other Christian I know.
0: Right.
1: Why do you love me? Why do you care about me?
0: Right.
1: But when you project concern for people and interest in people, and this would include your adult children, something in the human heart opens up, even for the crusty soul.
0: Exactly. I had a guy who was in our home. We had had a birthday party for him. We did not have the same view on sexuality. And he told me his story. And it was a horrible story. Mm-hmm. I mean, I'm sorry. His parents were goofy when it came to the faith and whatnot. I mean, just really goofy.
1: Destructive.
0: Yeah.
1: Yeah.
0: I was trying to be nicer.
1: Yeah.
0: But they were. And for some reason, I started to well up with tears. And I just said, I'm so sorry. And he looked at me like, why are you sorry? And I said, because something that's so near and dear to me and so important to me, I kind of feel like you got a raw deal.
1: Mm.
0: And I'm sure that he did some goofy stuff where his parents, you know, could come down on him. But his parents didn't do a good job.
1: Yeah.
0: What he needed to see at that point was the us showing love and care to him, not trying to fix him for his weird thoughts on, very different thoughts than us, on his sexuality.
1: Your dad, you put some boundaries around your dad. Was that like, give me the car keys because you can't drive? Or what were those boundaries?
0: Well, he took the car keys the first day because I hit a trash can the very first day I got my license.
1: Oh, I was just thinking when you were older.
0: No,
1: but
0: no,
1: you're 20-something?
0: No. And my dad was an alcoholic. And my grandpa on my mom's side was an alcoholic. So our dysfunction in our family was alcoholism.
1: Mm-hmm.
0: And so, for example, Dad, I love my dad. Dad was one of these guys who, some people don't like to use the term functioning alcoholic, but he was. He was good in business. He did things. He came to my games. He wasn't a horrible person. But as he started drinking, I never let my kids drive with him. And I didn't even say that to him. I just kind of go, oh, we're going to do this. I never let him stay there because I was afraid that one day Grandpa would take him someplace. You know, I just didn't.
1: So unspoken boundaries.
0: Some unspoken boundaries, some spoken boundaries. And the spoken boundaries never went well. And so we did that, but I still tried to stay in the story with Dad and we did lots of things and I visited him all the time and, you know, did all these things. One day he was in a motorhome, his motorhome with my mom, and he almost crashed the motorhome and I got him to go to an alcoholic drug rehab center at 68 years old. Mm. The other guys were like in their 20s, right? And he was the Pied Piper and Dad never drank again and Dad pulled it together. And so some of those boundaries I was then able to break away from over the years. And we ended up with a really cool relationship. Now, I'm not saying Dad was perfect, but Dad, in his sobriety, he made a lot better decisions. That's a hard one because even whenever you deal with adult children, a lot of times as your children are getting older, so are your parents. I had the blessing of having my dad become a Christian. My mom had died, having my dad become a Christian, being a, you know, almost a fellowship type relationship with him. I never dreamed that was going to happen. And I literally did have to set some boundaries that I was not really happy about and always kind of felt guilty about too.
1: Jim, right at the end here, I want to end with that positive story out of your book about your friend Ron, who, you know, beach trips with his son, discussions. Describe that because it I think it knits together everything we've talked about.
0: Yeah, really, it does. And I hadn't thought about that for a long time. Ron had a lot of tension with his son. His son didn't he violated his values and he strayed from faith and he did all these things. And Ron was the type of guy that said, he's kind of a man's man, sit down. I'm going to tell you what is going on and you need to pull this together. That didn't work. And it only broke their relationship. Mm. So Ron decided to go on a week trip. Ron surfed, fished, and they brought bikes. And so they just did three things that both he and his son liked to do. And they vacationed together and they had laughter and they went out to dinner and they ate. I think they had Mexican food every night because the son likes Mexican food, right? And kind of toward the end, the son, you know, said, Dad, this has been the greatest time I've ever had with you. And it's been so good. And I know you have questions and I know you have, and I'm going to be okay. You know what? I know you're worried about me. And yeah, I've made some, you know, dumb decisions. And I'm probably in agreement with most of those that you would say are dumb, but I'm coming back. And I just want you to know this has helped me so much.
1: Wow.
0: To make the turn, because I know you love me. And I know every night you'd want to tell me, you know, how wrong I was on certain things and you never did. And I just want to thank you for that. And today, by the way, this is an ongoing story. Today, Ron and his son are in business together and it's kind of almost a Christian business and they do so many great things as family. So, you know, it started out pretty bumpy, but Ron swallowed his pride and said, I'm going to build this relationship on the long haul.
1: Well, that's exactly what we want to end on, yeah. Is the longer arc that you mentioned throughout the program, right. And the idea that in your 20s, you're going to experience some things that may be displeasing to mom and dad, and we get it, and that's okay. But look at that long arc, and like the outcome of Ron and his son, that's what you're aiming for. Yeah. And that was a beautiful way to end. Thank you, Jim. Thanks for being with us. Oh,
0: always great to be with you.
1: And like we often do, just make a gift of any amount, monthly or one-time gift, and we'll send you Jim's book, When Your Adult Child Strays, Trading Heartache for Hope, as our way of saying thank you for jumping in, getting a great resource that you can apply right now, and then helping other families to get those resources as well.
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0: Hey, Bible readers, I'm Tara Lee Cobble, and I'm your host for The God Shot on KCBI. Therefore, do not be anxious, saying, what shall we eat, or what shall we drink, or what shall we wear? For the Gentiles seek after all these things, and your heavenly Father knows that you need them all. Matthew 6:31-32. There are lots of things in life we can be anxious about. For Jesus followers, some of their very real concerns are food and clothing. They're mostly poor people. But Jesus keeps reminding them that their Father will provide for them. Then Jesus compares them to the Gentiles, which refers to the pagans in his day who don't know and worship God. He basically says that godless people are the kind of people who are worried about these things, and it's not fitting at all for God's kids to share that concern, because the God of the universe is their Father. He owns everything, and he will meet their needs. Our Father is attentive and generous, and he is where the joy is.
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2: Do you know that you have eternal life? 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These things are written in the Bible that you may know. 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
2: Take your Bibles and turn with me to Mark chapter 10, beginning in verse 17. And as he was setting out on his journey, a man ran up and knelt before him and asked him, "Good teacher, what must I do to inherit eternal life?" And Jesus said to him, "Why do you call me good? No one is good except God alone. You know the commandments. Do not murder. Do not commit adultery. Do not steal. Do not bear false witness. Do not defraud. Honor your father and mother." And he said to him, "Teacher, all these I have kept from my youth." And Jesus, looking at him, watch this, loved him and said to him, "You lack one thing. Go, sell all that you have and give to the poor, and you will have treasure in heaven, and come, follow me." Disheartened by the saying, he went away. He went away sorrowful, for he had great possessions. And Jesus looked around and said to his disciples, "How difficult it will be for those who have wealth to enter the kingdom of heaven," or the kingdom of God. And the disciples were amazed at his words. But Jesus said to them again, "Children, how difficult it is to enter the kingdom of God. It is easier for a camel to go through the eye of a needle than for a rich person to enter the kingdom of God." And they were exceedingly astonished and said to him, "Then who can be saved?" Jesus looked at them and said, "With man it is impossible, but not with God. For all things are possible with God." Does that sound familiar? All things are possible with God. There was a young woman by the name of Mary, betrothed to Joseph. The angel of the Lord came to her and said, "You will bear the child, the Savior, into the world." She says, "How is that possible? I've never known a man physically." And the angel said, "With God, all things are possible." And here again, Jesus is saying the same thing. With God, all things are possible. Who can be saved? All who trust in Christ. It's the miracle of salvation. Here is a young man. It's Matthew who tells us that he was a young man. And we're told not only is he a young man, but he's a very eager, excited young man as he comes running to Jesus. He's literally, I think, out of breath. And when he gets into the presence of Jesus, he falls on his knees. He's humble. He is winsome. And he's in some way attracted to Jesus. Was it the messages that Jesus had been delivering, the miracles that Jesus performed, or just the very presence, the man himself, Jesus? He is attracted to him. And in his youthfulness, there is just so much potential. This story starts out so well, doesn't it? Here's a young man who comes to Jesus, gets on his knees, and says, "What must I do to have eternal life?" He comes with the right question to the right person. He's not there seeking earthly things. He wants eternal things. And so this young man is successful. He's significant. He is a ruler, a community leader, perhaps a civil magistrate, perhaps a ruler in the synagogue, a teacher in the synagogue. We know that he was a community leader. And so here he is, young, vibrant, wealthy, well-known in the community. What a contrast this is between this young man, who may have been a contemporary with Jesus in terms of age. Jesus was young. Jesus was in his early 30s. And so you have this contrast between a young man who is wealthy, aristocratic, powerful, a leader, and Jesus of Nazareth, a Galilean who grew up in the carpenter shop of Joseph, a contract laborer, if you will, who in terms of worldly goods, born in a stable, he never had them. He's a nomad kind of preacher, an itinerant preacher. What a contrast between this poor man, Jesus, and this rich man, this young ruler. I mean, here's a guy that seemingly has everything together, but he knows that something is missing in his life, and that's why he comes running to Jesus. He wants to know, after all that he's done, and he's, as we're going to see, a keeper of the law. He's a good man. He's a religious man. He's a reverent man. And yet, he knows that there's something else. He's not certain about eternal life. He doesn't know whether he's going to heaven or not. After all the law keeping, all of the good things that he has done, all the money that he's made, there is this insecurity, lack of confidence, perhaps anxiety in his life. And here stands Jesus, the poor man. The Bible tells us in 2 Corinthians chapter 8 and verse 9 that for by grace, he who was rich, Jesus, became poor, that we who are poor might become rich in him. Jesus left heaven and was born in a barn and became poor and lived as a poor man in order to give us the riches of his grace. It says, and I stopped just a moment, I paused just a moment when I read the words of Scripture, that Jesus loved this young man. And do you know when Jesus looks at you? He loves you. He loves you. For God so loved the world that he gave his only son. So the young man walks up, and he's on a quest, a spiritual quest. So he comes with a question. And the question, we noted it, how can I inherit or how can I have eternal life? Well, he's certainly talking to the right person about eternal life because life, Jesus, is standing right in front of him. He says, how can I obtain this? How can I have eternal life? Now, that is the quest and the question of every life. And surely it's the question of your own life. How can I know that I'm going to heaven? Do you know that you have eternal life? You say, is it even possible to know? Yes, these things are written, the Bible, that you may know, K-N-O-W, not think so, hope so, maybe so, that you would know so, eternal life. Now, what is eternal life? Eternal life is not endless life. People without God have an endless life. You will be somewhere in eternity, either in heaven or in hell, living endlessly. So eternal life is different than endless life. Eternal life in the Bible is always the life of God. He is the author and the giver of life, the creator and the sustainer of life. So eternal life is the life that God and only God can give. Jesus talked about this eternal life. He prayed concerning eternal life in John 17 and verse 3. This is eternal life, that they may know you, the only true God, and Jesus Christ, whom you have sent. Love that phrase. Jesus Christ, whom you have sent. The Father sent the Son to be the Savior of the world. So he came that we might have this eternal life. We've been asking and answering the question, who is Jesus? And this young man, when he approaches Christ, breathlessly on his knees, says to him, good teacher, or good master, what must I do to have this eternal life? He said, Jesus, good teacher, how can I have eternal life? And Jesus pushes the pause button before he goes forward and calls this young man out, and he's calling every one of us out. Because if we are calling Jesus good, Jesus himself said, look, there's only one who is good, and that is God. And so when he uses that phrase good, that's a title of deity. When he says good teacher, notably, they would normally just say teacher or rabbi. But this young man says good teacher, good rabbi. He believed that Jesus was a teacher, and Jesus wasn't going to let him get away with just that. Many of you would say the same about Jesus. If you were asked, who is Jesus? You would say, he's my example, or he's my teacher, or he's a model for living, a leader. But Jesus, just as he wouldn't let the young man get away with that, won't let us get away with that. He challenges him on his identity. And he says, why are you calling me good? Because if you're calling me good, you must be calling me God. Jesus is not in any way diminishing his deity, or certainly not denying his deity. He's making the point that he is God. You must get this right. Jesus is not the man who is good, but he is the man who is God. Christianity is Christ, who he is and what he did for us. We have a Savior. You either believe it or you don't.
1: 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Rich man, poor man.
2: Jesus responds to this man's question about how to have eternal life and says, well, okay, keep the commandments. And Jesus summarized the Ten Commandments with the great commandment, and he said, you shall love the Lord your God with all your heart, your mind, your soul, your strength, and the second is like it, your neighbor as yourself. So that's the summary of the law. And if you keep the commandments perfectly, you'll go to heaven. Now think about this. There are three ways to go to heaven. Stay with me. You can die before you reach an age of accountability. A child. David spoke of his child, the infant son of David. When he died, he said, I can't bring you back, but I can go to you. Children, Jesus said, of such is the kingdom of heaven. Little children, before they reach the age of decision-making and accountability, if they die, they're in heaven. The second way is keep the law perfectly. Never sin. Whether you're breaking a commandment in substance, actually committing a murder, or actually committing a crime, or actually committing adultery, or as Jesus took it to the next level, doing these things in your heart, in spirit. So keep all of the law of God perfectly. Never sin, and you'll go to heaven. So you got one more shot, and that is to receive and believe and trust in the Lord Jesus Christ. And if you miss him, it's three strikes and you're out. So catch up with me here. What's happening? He's saying to this young man, this rich young ruler, keep the law. The young man says, well, I've kept it since I was a youth. So Jesus, to show him that he had broken the commandments, that he didn't love God like he ought to love God, that he didn't love people like he ought to love people, he said, and this is the only time Jesus said this to any other person in the New Testament. He said, go sell everything you have and give it to the poor and come and follow me. Jesus was getting right to the heart of this young man's sin and his problem. And you know what it was? It was his idol. It was the idol of possessions and money and stuff and success. And so he was breaking the very first commandment. The Bible says that there is one God. And then have no graven images, have no idols. You say, well, at least I haven't broken that one. I haven't made any graven images lately. The Bible talks about idols in the heart. And an idol, here's how you find an idol. Here's how you find the idol in your heart. You know how? Follow the money. We're about to have a hard conversation here. It's the same hard conversation that Jesus was having with this young man. Possessions can become idols. People can become idols. And Jesus said in Luke's Gospel, chapter 9, what does it profit a man if he gains the whole world and loses his own soul? And the pursuit of possessions, desire to acquire. In America, we are rich. You say, well, I'm not rich. Go to a third world country. We have so much, and many worship their money, worship their work in making money. Here in America, we think we need more and more and more, don't we? I read something this week that encouraged me. And that is a Barna survey, which says Christian philanthropy accounted for 70% of all American philanthropy in 2022 at a total of $300 billion, which means that Christians gave over $300 billion to charitable causes and ministries. Christians also outgave the U.S. government in addressing global poverty. Christians gave more money to address poverty in the world than the U.S. government. And the U.S. government, I think, has a lot of money. Maybe we're broke. I don't know. And one man commented, whatever folks might say or think, the church remains a seismic value add to the world. It's true. That's why we give. This guy couldn't do it. He couldn't walk with Jesus. So the scripture says that he became discouraged. It's a very strong word when Mark tells us and the other gospel writers that he was discouraged. It's really a word that it means he clouded over. I mean, he's looking at a screensaver now. And he's saying, the clouds over and the tears begin to flow, I think. Because it says he went away sad. Because he just couldn't do it. He just wouldn't do it. And so he walked away without the Lord. And as far as we know, he never came back. And here's something to note. Jesus let him go. I'm sure Simon Peter's thinking, we got a big fish on the hook, Jesus. This guy can help the cause. This guy's got money. Renegotiate. No. Jesus let him go. And he walked away sad. And the Bible says that Jesus was sad when this happened. Why? Because God is not willing that any would perish, but that all would come to repentance. And so our God is grieved when anyone someone walks away without eternal life. He's standing right in front of life, the way, the truth, the life. And he walks away. He doesn't get on the path, the only path. He gets on his own path because he's got a big ego, apparently. Ego, E-G-O, edging God out. And so he doesn't have time or room to serve God. So you follow this man's money, and it took him straight to hell. Follow the money. What about you? Did you know that 20% of the members of most any church give 80% of the money? Did you know that only 3% of Americans, including American Christians, give to charitable causes or churches? And you tell me you're a follower of Jesus? Or are you a follower of your money? You don't have to be super uber rich to love money. Poor people can love money and have an idol, a mammon idol in their hearts. So I'm just saying, I told you, hard conversation today. Jesus is Lord of our possessions. He's Lord of everything that we have, not just the 10%. Well, even if you give a tithe, you say, what's a tithe? A tithe, somebody said, well, it's a tenth. No, it's not. It's not a tenth. It's the first tenth. Always the first fruit. It's off the top. It's not about the 10% anyway. It's about the fact that everything we have belongs to God. We ought to pray about what we keep, not what we give. So I want to ask you, is there anything in your life that is keeping you from becoming a follower of Jesus Christ? What is it that's between you and Jesus? Is it a relationship that you need to do away with? Is it money that you need to give? Is it some habit or addiction that you need to walk away? Achievement, status, health, wealth, not enough to satisfy the longing, the deepest longing of your heart. But Jesus had an observation to make in closing. He said to his disciples how hard it is for a rich person to enter the kingdom of heaven. They began to discuss this. And then Jesus told a joke. You say, he told a joke? Jesus told a joke? I thought Jesus was serious with a big halo and all of that. No, Jesus told jokes. And he told one here about a camel and a needle. So Jesus is saying it's hyperbole, it's exaggeration. He said, easier for a camel, hump and all, cargo and all, to go through the eye of a needle than for a person trusting in riches to go to heaven. So the question of this entire passage is, remember it? How do I have eternal life? How can I go to heaven? It's not through your riches. It's not through your status. It's through Jesus and Jesus only. Because Jesus came and he gave his life for you so that you could be forgiven of all your sin and have eternal life.
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2: I'm amazed at how people often choose temporal things, the things of this world, and then end up losing everything. People who have an opportunity to accept Christ and yet turn away. I can't imagine a person turning away from Jesus Christ. Yet there are so many factors that seem to keep people away from the wonderful salvation, the forgiveness, and the eternal life that He's promised each one of us. For some people, it's the fear of losing what they have. Some think the demands are too high, or some it's just plain old procrastination. It's just putting it off, thinking that someday I'll get my life in order. Someday I'll come to faith in Christ, but I'm just not ready right now. And that's a huge risk, because the fact is, you never know when your last day will come. So right now, I want to challenge you to make a decision for Christ, the right decision, and invite Jesus Christ to come into your life. The fact is, you're making a decision. You're either saying yes to Him or no to Him. You can't be neutral with Jesus. You must say either yes or no. Yes, Lord, I accept You. I receive You. I will follow You. Or no, I'm going to live my life my own way. I want you to know that I'm praying for you this day that you will say yes to Jesus Christ. Don't let anything, any excuse, any rationalization, any lifestyle, any habit, any personal bondage that you may have, don't let anything keep you from responding in faith to the love of Jesus that's reaching out to you right now. You may want to pray right now a prayer like this. Lord, I don't understand it all. I haven't figured all of this out, but I know that You love me. I know that You died on the cross for my sins. I believe You rose again on the third day. So I trust You. Just tell Him in your own way, in your own words, Lord Jesus, I trust You and I turn to You. I turn from my sin and I receive You as my Lord and my Savior. If you will trust Him right now, I promise you, according to God's word, He will make you a brand new person. And instead of walking away into judgment and an empty life, you can walk into Christ and His love, His grace, and His power to change you this very day.
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0: understand this, Satan is not just into paganism and blatant idolatry. He's not just trying to get people to fall down in front of a rock or a stone. Instead, he is very much involved in perverting the true gospel and distorting the true Christ.
1: Welcome to The Word Unleashed with Tom Pennington. Tom is pastor teacher at Countryside Bible Church in Southlake, Texas. Have you ever had someone in your life who desperately wanted to hurt you and who you really believed was willing to do so? Hello again, I'm Bill Wright, and today, Tom has part 9 of Learning to Use God's Armor. We're in Ephesians chapter 6, verses 10 through 17, looking at the reality that you are locked in a spiritual war with an enemy who would absolutely love to destroy your soul. And he does so often through false teaching. But take courage, believer. To spiritually survive the war in which you'll find yourself, your mind can be thoroughly equipped for battle through the sword of the Spirit, God's, and the sufficient and infallible Word. What about you, friend? Do you know Scripture well enough to endure spiritual attacks? Are you prepared? Keep those questions in mind as we join our teacher now on The Word Unleashed.
0: If you've been a part of our church any time at all, you know that before coming to Countryside some 7 years ago this fall, for 16 years I served in Southern California, the land of granola, all those who aren't fruits and flakes or nuts, as they say about California. I served there as a part of Grace Community Church, a large inner city church, and it was my joy to be there. I learned so much and was so heavily influenced by the ministry of the Word and the life of the church that I saw there. The time there also occasionally brought its challenges. On a couple of occasions, while I was at Grace, I received physical threats against me. There was someone who sufficiently disliked what I had told them that they sincerely wanted to hurt me. In one case, the man even threatened to take my life. Because I didn't think at the time that it was a credible threat, I didn't bother sharing it with Sheila, which later got me in some trouble. That week, the following Sunday, I wasn't slated to teach in our Sunday school class that I shared, as I mentioned earlier, with a couple of other men, including Doug Bookman. And so when I had finished leading the music, which I did each week in that class, I came and sat down next to my wife. And I was sitting there, and a few minutes later, Sheila happened to glance down the row. And at the end of the row, there was seated an off-duty police officer in a suit. You say, how did she know it was an off-duty police officer? Well, we have a number of officers in our church, and I'm sorry, but you can just tell. And when she saw the earpiece and him talking into his sleeve, she figured either, you know, this man had a serious personal problem or he was on duty with security that weekend, and she began to put it together. And a few seconds later, it connected, and she leaned over and whispered to me, she said, Tom, is he here for some reason because he needs to be near you? And I had to tell her, yes, I'd gotten a threat that week and even a death threat. And, you know, she wasn't real happy with me for having held that piece of information to myself. The story didn't finish, however, that particular story didn't finish until a couple of years after I moved to Texas. The man who made those threats against me, and who I really didn't think was a serious threat, as it turns out, was, he ended up shooting his best friend, barricading himself in his apartment, and the LAPD SWAT team bulldozed the front door of his apartment and rushed in, stormed the apartment to see if they could save the man who'd been shot. At that moment, the man turned his gun upon himself and died instantly.

with an utter hatred and who would absolutely love to destroy your soul. And he will stop at nothing until he has accomplished that goal. Satan's goal for every Christian, sitting here this morning, is to undermine your faith. And if he can't undermine your faith, it is to prevent your growing into real likeness to Jesus Christ. As we're learning from Ephesians 6, we are in a war. Listen, the Christian life is not a bed of roses. It's not a fairy tale existence. You are locked in a war with an enemy that would absolutely love to destroy your soul. We don't think like this, but Paul wants us to know we better start thinking like this. If we're going to spiritually survive the war in which we're engaged, then we better go to boot camp. We better go to the boot camp of Ephesians 6 and learn, as Paul teaches us here, how to prepare for the battle. Let me read this text for you. Ephesians chapter 6, very familiar passage. Ephesians 6, beginning in verse 10. Finally, be strong in the Lord and in the strength of his might. Put on the full armor of God so that you may be able to stand firm against the schemes of the devil. For our struggle is not against flesh and blood, but against the rulers, against the powers, against the world forces of this darkness, against the spiritual forces of wickedness in the heavenly places. Therefore, take up the full armor of God, so that you will be able to resist in the evil day, and having done everything, to stand firm. Stand firm, therefore, having girded your loins with truth, and having put on the breastplate of righteousness, having shod your feet with the preparation of the gospel of peace. In addition to all, taking up the shield of faith, with which you will be able to extinguish all the flaming arrows of the wicked one, and take the helmet of salvation and the sword of the Spirit, which is the Word of God. The paragraph goes on, verses 18 to 20 as well. The theme of this paragraph is, in the war of the Christian life, we can only stand firm in the strength of Christ and in the armor of God. We're just looking at the first four verses. And in the first four verses of this section that I just read for you, Paul helps us understand our orders. We're in a battle. What are our orders? Well, the overarching command comes in verse 10. Be strong in the Lord and in the strength of his might. In the beginning of verse 11, put on the full armor of God. That's what you need to do. To what end? What's the objective? Verse 11 goes on to say, put on the full armor of God so that, here's the objective, you will be able to stand firm against the schemes of the devil. As we've discovered together, the Greek word translated schemes here is the word from which we get our English word method. In light of the sort of military image of this whole passage, the best way to translate this word may be tactics or strategies. In 2 Corinthians 2, Paul tells us not to be ignorant of Satan's schemes, his tactics, his strategies. And so that's what we're trying to do. Paul's audience, he was in this church for a number of years, would have understood what Satan's tactics are. We need to get up to speed. And so we are looking at Satan's tactics or Satan's strategies against believers so that we understand why it is we need to put on the armor of God. Now, Satan's strategies against believers are extremely diverse. There's no way we could cover them all or all that the Scripture has to say about them. So what I've tried to do is sort of pull all of the scriptural data together and synthesize his tactics into three primary strategies or three primary tactics that Satan uses against us. I haven't given you all three of these yet. Let me give them to you, and we're just going to finish up with the first one today. The three strategies he primarily uses against believers: number one, he attacks the Word of God. Number two, he intimidates with fear and persecution.
That isn't as common for us.

0: us who live here in America as it is for our brothers and sisters who live in other places in the world. Someday it might become more common for us. The third tactic that Satan uses, and this is universally true, and Lord willing, we'll talk about this next week, is he entices with external temptations. He entices us into sin with external temptations. Now, last time I was with you, we began to look at just the first of these tactics of Satan to sabotage the spiritual health of Christians, and that is, he attacks the Word of God. And we discovered that this is really his chief strategy with Christians and with the church, and we discovered that he carries out this attack on the Word of God in several ways. Last time, we discovered four ways that he carries out this relentless attack on the Scripture. Number one, by denying our questioning the truthfulness of Scripture. He started that way in the Garden of Eden, and that has continued to be his approach. A second way he attacks the Word of God is by questioning the sufficiency of Scripture. He's happy for Christians to have the Bible as long as they will add something else that undermines its effectiveness in their life. Number three, he attacks the Word of God by perverting the meaning of Scripture. He gets people to distort what the Scripture really means so that they think they're embracing the Bible, but in fact, they're embracing something else. And the meaning of the Scripture is the Scripture. You take it out of its context, you twist it, you distort it, it's not the Scripture anymore. It's something else. A fourth way we discovered that he attacks the Word of God is by promoting our disobedience to the Scripture. We saw this with the church in Revelation, where he encouraged Christians to embrace that the Scripture forbids. Now today, I want us to look at just one more way Satan accomplishes this first strategy of attacking the Word of God. We want to take all of our time together today to look at this fifth way he attacks the Bible. Number five, Satan attacks the Word by distorting the true Christ and corrupting the true gospel. By distorting the true Christ and corrupting the true gospel. As we begin our time, I want you to turn to 2 Corinthians chapter 11. The church in Corinth was absolutely ripe for this approach of Satan, this tactic of Satan. They fell for it hook, line, and sinker. And Paul writes 2 Corinthians urging them to believe him, to embrace him, and to turn from the false. He begins in 2 Corinthians 11 to defend his apostleship, which the false teachers had brought into question. And he says to them, I'm going to do this, but it's going to appear foolish. Verse 1 of chapter 11. I wish you would bear with me in a little foolishness, but indeed you are bearing with me. And here's why I'm going to do this. For I am jealous for you with a godly jealousy. For I betrothed you to one husband so that to Christ I might present you as a pure virgin. As Doug reminded us last week in the illustration of marriage, when we came to Christ, when you were saved, you were betrothed to Christ. Now our husband, as it were, is preparing a place in the Father's house for us, and someday he will return and receive us to himself as his bride and will take us back to the Father's house and will follow the wedding and the wedding feast. That's the image of the New Testament. Paul says to the Corinthians, I betrothed you to Christ. You embraced Christ as Lord and Savior, and you're waiting for him to return. I want to present you to him a pure virgin, but there's a problem. I am afraid, verse 3, that as the serpent deceived Eve by his craftiness, so immediately we understand Satan is involved in this strategy, your minds will be led astray from the simplicity and purity of devotion to Christ. How does this happen? Verse 4. For, here's why I'm concerned about it, if one comes and preaches to you, this is the church in Corinth, folks, okay? We're dealing with a real church that Paul was intimately involved in, if one comes and preaches another Jesus, in other words, he talks about Jesus, he says he loves Jesus, just like you love Jesus, you really believe in the same Jesus, but it's a different Jesus than the one you learned about from me, Paul says, or you receive a different spirit which you have not received. In other words, it's not the Holy Spirit that it's influencing all this, it's a demonic spirit, or a different gospel which you have not accepted, a different way of salvation, a different good news, you receive this or you bear this beautifully. So here comes somebody along and they are presenting to you a distorted Jesus under the influence of not the Holy Spirit, but an evil spirit, and a different way of salvation, a different gospel. And Paul says, and you're buying it. Now, with that in mind, he begins to tell them, look, the reason I didn't take any financial support from you is because the false teachers there in Corinth were, as they always are, after money. They wanted your money. They were after, and false teachers are always this way. They are motivated either by power or by money and greed or by sexual favors from women. And this is what motivated these false teachers in Corinth. And Paul shows that to be true as he works his way through this letter. And he says, because of that, I didn't let you support me because I wanted to draw a clear line between those false teachers, those false apostles, and the true. Now, verse 12. After he says that and develops that, he says, but what I am doing, I will continue to do. In other words, I'm going to continue not to let you support me, so that I may cut off opportunity from those who desire an opportunity to be regarded just as we are in the matter about which they are boasting. In other words, I don't want them to be able to say they're the true apostles and look, we're just like Paul. Paul says, no, I don't want your money because I don't want to be connected to them. For, here we get to the heart of it, verse 13. For such men are false apostles, deceitful workers, disguising themselves as apostles of Christ. Here were men in Corinth claiming to be true apostles and attacking Paul. They came with a different Jesus. Oh, it sounded like the same Jesus, but it was a different Jesus and with a different gospel. And the Corinthians were buying it. They disguised themselves as the real thing. Verse 14, no wonder, this shouldn't surprise us. For even Satan disguises himself as an angel of light. Therefore, it is not surprising, underline this, if his servants, the false teachers are the servants of Satan, if they also disguise themselves as servants of righteousness, whose end will be according to their deeds. Listen, understand this. Satan is not just into paganism and blatant idolatry. He's not just trying to get people to fall down in front of a rock or a stone. Instead, he is very much involved in perverting the true gospel and distorting the true Christ. In fact, verse 14 says he transforms himself into an angel of light. What does that mean? It means he disguises himself as a messenger of truth. That's what he did in the garden, and he's been doing it ever since. And so do his servants, pawns he uses to accomplish this in the lives of others. So why does he do this? Well, not only does he do it, as we discovered from 2 Corinthians 4:4, to keep unbelievers blinded to the truth of the gospel, he comes up with this false Jesus and false gospel to keep unbelievers in spiritual blindness, but he also does it to confuse believers and to sabotage the growth and spiritual health of those who are truly Christ's own. In fact, look at Ephesians. Back in Ephesians chapter 4, you remember this passage? Ephesians chapter 4, after Paul says, here's how the church works, Christ has given gifted men to the church to teach you, to equip you to do the work of service, and when all that works, the church grows. Here's why it's so important. Verse 14, Ephesians 4. As a result, when all that works the way it's supposed to work, We are no longer to be children. And here's what spiritual children are like: tossed here and there by waves and carried about by every wind of doctrine. And where do these doctrines come from? Trickery of men who are crafty in deceitful scheming. They have deceitful schemes. They're crafty. They're subtle. They have a plan to lighten your wallet and to get the power they want. Now, how does this happen? How does Satan go about corrupting the true gospel and distorting the true Christ? Listen carefully. By raising up false teachers who connect themselves to the people of God. This is how Satan works. He raises up false teachers who connect themselves to the people of God and who look like the real thing, but they aren't. This part of Satan's strategy permeates the entire Bible. In the Old Testament, there were often false prophets among the people who taught the people, this is what God says, listen to God. But it wasn't God's message at all. There's so many places we could go in the Old Testament. Let me take you to the most famous, Jeremiah 23. Turn to Jeremiah 23. Here, Jeremiah denounces the false prophets of his time. He begins in verse 9, but let's start down in verse 14, because his primary prophecy is against the prophets of Jerusalem. Jeremiah 23:14. Also among the prophets of Jerusalem I have seen a horrible thing, the committing of adultery and the walking in falsehood. Watch this. They strengthen the hands of evildoers, so that no one has turned back from his wickedness. All of them have become to me like Sodom and her inhabitants like Gomorrah. Here the false teachers, they don't confront people with their sin. They don't urge them to repentance. Everything's okay. God loves you anyway. Verse 16, thus says the Lord of hosts, do not listen to the words of the prophets who are prophesying to you. They are leading you into futility. They speak a vision of their own imagination, not from the mouth of the Lord. They keep saying, this is key verse, verse 17, they keep saying to those who despise me, the Lord has said you will have peace. And as for everyone who walks in the stubbornness of his own heart, they say, calamity will not come upon you. There is the heart of their message. They are happy to tell people who don't have a right relationship to God, who've not repented of their sins, that everything is fine between them and God. It's going to be okay. He goes on to say that he's going to bring his wrath like a hurricane, verses 19 and 20. Verse 21, I did not send these prophets, but they ran. I did not speak to them, but they prophesied. If they had stood in my counsel, then they would have announced my words to my people.
1: 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Tom will have part 10 for you on our next program, and we hope you'll join us then. Well, Tom, how are we to resist false teachers today?
0: You know, Bill, I think Paul answers that question so beautifully and profoundly in a passage that I preached through just a couple of years ago as I finished a 7-year journey through the book of Romans at my church. In Romans 16, verses 17 to 20, I preached a brief series entitled Wolves in Shepherd's Clothing. I would encourage you, if you have the opportunity, to go and to listen to that series and learn how today we can identify and how we can respond to and resist false teachers and false teaching. It's so important that we understand there are enemies that Satan has placed within the confines of the larger church community to lead people astray. We need to be on guard. We need to be able to identify and to resist that false teaching. That's my prayer for you, friend, that God would bring you back to the Scriptures to see what He has said in His Word.
1: Thanks, Tom. And friend, church leadership can often seem like hazardous duty. 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And now for Tom Pennington and the entire team, I'm Bill Wright. 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
6: A Christian is a person who has been united with Christ in his death and resurrection. 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You still have many struggles and you still fail in many ways, but since Christ has set you free, you are in an entirely new position. 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So do not let sin reign in your body to obey its evil desires. It'll always be your enemy, but no longer your master, because now you're in a position to put up a fight. 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Once you were destined for defeat in the battle, but now in Christ, you're positioned for victory.
4: Are you open to discovering what the Bible says about God? 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
7: There's no one truth about God. 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Isn't that what Jesus would think about religion today? Well, I don't think so.
8: This has been the God-Centered Minute with Josh Moody. 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

0: From the Hope Center in Plano, Texas, this is Hope in the Night, late night talk radio offering biblical hope and practical help. I'm Tom Petrosky here with author and speaker June Hunt. June, you wanted to share something tonight about dysfunctional families and how to navigate that.
1: Well, the reason I wanted to do this is, first of all, I grew up in a dysfunctional family. I didn't even know the word dysfunctional, but in there is the word F-U-N, dysfunctional. Well, somebody stole the fun out of my dysfunctional family, I'll just say that. The bottom line is, even if you don't know the term dysfunctional family, it is a family where there was either improper or immature behavior by a parent or both parents that damages the individual growth and development of healthy relations among family members. What that means is there are those who are that struggle. They don't know what to do because we haven't lived our own lives in a way, meaning when you're growing up in a family, like my dad had three families going on at the same time, and I had a fictitious last name. Well, all about my mom and my siblings, we had a fictitious name, and we, you know, I just didn't talk, and I didn't know what to say. Nobody had my situation, and so I guess what I'm trying to say is, on occasion, I'll be with someone who will indicate that they've not really shared their story, and I'm thinking about one person right now. A staff member of ours, and I never will forget when she came on board several years ago. She had tears. I didn't know why the tears, but what had happened is she heard me share something that was the same in her dysfunctional family, and it was just unusual because she wasn't telling anybody anything. And then one day I said, somebody asked her to come to something that I was doing that it was called Prodigal People. And so for 4 years, I did this. I just did the questions that all the people had. And the music, just one song. But the bottom line is, after that, she came up to me, and again, she had tears, and she said, I've not heard anybody say what you did, but I had the same thing. And I said, what did you have? And she said, I was assigned a name that wasn't mine, and I didn't, and this was at age six. She knew it wasn't her real last name, but it's like it's weird. And I had we had a fictitious last name. So, but she said, but you were the first person I could talk to about this because you knew what it was like to have a fictitious last name. We had different situations for it, but she said it helped so much because I had not shared that with anyone. And hers was, yes, in the growing up years, but she just hadn't processed the pain of the past. And as we talked periodically, this team member and myself, it's so important that there be someone that if you have dysfunction, if you have that which is not healthy, it's not right, things going on, just to be able to talk with someone, to give emotional support, to give, to psychologically connect to another person who has been severely or negatively impacted, it means the world. It means so much. I remember thinking, I can't tell anybody. And there was a woman who kept trying to get me to open up, because in my 10th grade, after I was beaten by my dad, all of a sudden then he sent me to boarding school, and then I made all F's and one D. And so my mom got a tutor for me, and this woman tried so hard to talk, to get me to open up. Now, I did anything she would tell me to do, but we saw each other literally 10 years later, and she said, June, I tried to get you to talk. I said, I know, but that helped, because I couldn't get it out. But the fact, I remember thinking, if I am ready to explode and I have to tell somebody, I thought, it will be you, Sally. I said, it means the world that you tried. So, you know, we have unusual things, but what I've learned is the pain of the past can be used by God.
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0: Because, see, you've been there. You understand. Where many don't. They don't believe people can understand, or that people could understand their problems. Mm-hmm. You know, they just assume that the people who are out there appearing free, well, you know, there are a lot of people walking around. They are in a type of jail, a type of prison themselves, if they are stuck in whatever patterns that are destructive, and all the way from hatred and cruelty, all these things. Now, they may not be in a physical prison, but the bottom line is to help those who are in prison to break free, because sometimes they are more free than those who are walking around without being in a prison. We'll come back.
1: 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Let me ask you an honest question. What's that thing you've been putting off? Maybe it's a project at home or at work, or it's a difficult conversation with a friend, or maybe it's a dream or a goal that you've wanted to pursue. We often joke about procrastination, but sometimes putting things off actually points to a deeper issue. Maybe for you it's fear or perfectionism, or just feeling overwhelmed by where to begin. Sometimes procrastination gets in the way of the very things God is calling us to do. 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

0: welcome back to Hope in the Night. Once again, if you have a problem that you'd like to talk to us about on the air and be a guest, we're happy to have you. 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Let's finish up this call with June and Chris.
1: Well, Chris, I have a friend who is a part of our ministry who she found out her husband had been not only lying to her, but he was gone so much of the time, and then later he ended up going to prison. Now, she had to go all the way from Dallas to Boston to be at a prison. It was a medical prison. And I just remember how difficult this was for her several grown children. Mm-hmm. And, I mean, it really it put a huge strain on mm-hmm. them. They didn't know all the details, and then as things came out, they felt their mom had, I'm going to use the word betrayed them, or I'll just say had kept information from them. So mm-hmm. then it's like, well, we can't trust you. But she didn't know many times mm-hmm. things that were going on. And she ended up being a part of our ministry, and then later she was used by the Lord to, we found out at Rikers Island, and which is mm-hmm. the notorious mm-hmm. prison for
2: in New York. Yep.
1: really mm-hmm. rugged people, those who were mm-hmm. imprisoned, but they only had, they had four Bibles for like 10,000 people. And mm-hmm. then she ended up telling a friend, and all of a sudden, here's a donation of $6,000 this mm-hmm. woman gave. And now that woman is a part of our board for Hope for the Heart. And then she gave another major gift so that there would be money for Christian books. Mm-hmm. And what was so special was those who worked at the prison, mm-hmm. they knew all these prisoners, again, didn't have books. All of a sudden, here comes this flood of books, and certain guards would take, mm-hmm. it's like, I know this has been a struggle for you, and they would take it mm-hmm. and just cry. They would mm-hmm. use some of our material from Hope for the Heart, and mm-hmm. these who were a part of the guards and those who worked with the inmates, you know, they knew their stories and mm-hmm. how precious then that we could give Hope for the Heart material on, it could be anger, fear, depression, it could be, you know, mm-hmm. just any of these topics that are hugely important. And just because if they didn't have anything, that they could read, but those who were in charge, they knew the struggles, mm-hmm. and therefore took the materials that we had from Hope for the Heart to help them aligned with answers for their lives. And so, you know, there are a lot of people who, if they knew what to do, mm-hmm. they would be willing to give. Mm-hmm. Now, mm-hmm. there are those who would not. But mm-hmm. I'm sure that that's a challenge. I assume it's a challenge in your work at times mm-hmm. when you know you could use certain materials that could help the inmates. Is that mm-hmm. right?
2: Yeah, I just get the books from my own money, you know. Mm-hmm. I mean, I'm always giving out books to people, especially trying to draw them to the Lord. So the two men, young men that are in there, I send them books. And one young man, my son didn't know that the Lord was using him.
1: Oh, that's great.
2: But the young man, I got a chance to meet him when he had to come back to court. And I went to see him, and he just cried. Because he said, my son, all he talked about was the things that he and I used to do.
1: Oh, and that's so special.
2: You know, this young man, he's been in since he was 15. And so for my son, he's a prodigal.
1: Yes.
2: But when he was 15, he did what 15-year-olds do, normal things, you know. But this young man, that wasn't his story. But he would tell him, you need to get your GED.
1: And yes.
2: The young man got his GED. This young man is now working in the warden's office.
1: Oh, wow.
2: Yeah.
1: That's great.
2: So,
1: I want to tell you, there was a guy that he had come out of prison, and I didn't know him, but he was coming to a Bible study that I had written, but I wasn't teaching it, and he would come and just cry. He's a handsome man. He had been in prison. It was a white-collar crime, and I kept being told about this man who would come to the class that I had previously taught for a number of years. And so they kept saying, June, you've got to meet him. And so I remember meeting him. And then I thought, you know, there is some help I need. I have a place where I do writing and work, but I had some major things, and I thought, let me just see if he would like employment. And he did. I mean, and he was great. He was wonderful. And I remember conversations that we had and what it was like for him. And, you know, then he told me how he had been imprisoned. And I think many people are afraid to hire somebody who had been incarcerated. They make assumptions, but there are those who are so appreciative of work. And it doesn't, I'm not trying to advocate that to say everyone, it would work, every person who's been incarcerated, but I felt blessed, and he was excellent at doing a number of things. And one day, I found out that somehow somebody gave him some drug of choice, and he had just been told that his daughter didn't want to see him and this type of thing. So all of a sudden, he felt rejected, and so he took whatever the drug was. But there were men who came to me and said, June, you need to understand, usually there is a falling back once or twice, but and that could be normal, but the fact that you have been able to help him feel valuable and he then ended up being in a prison where he was teaching a Bible class. And I'm going, whoa.
2: Wow. So
1: we never know what will take place. Chris, is there any major question that you have for me that you want to mention? Or was there anything else you just wanted to mention on this program?
2: There's another Mike Barber. He's in Texas. I think his son. son has the prison ministry now. I used to follow him, but they have a prison ministry where they go inside the prison. And it's in Texas.
1: See, there are some good things that can mm-hmm. come out of Texas. But let me do this for you just as a gift. I'm going to send you, I wrote a book called The Answer to Anger. And you know there can be a lot of need for that particular book. And mm-hmm. then I'll send also How to Forgive When You Don't Feel mm-hmm. Like It.
2: Mm-hmm.
1: I'll send you several things. You know, there are times when people who listen to our program, they want to be used by God mm-hmm. very specifically. They want to feel that if they give financially, they want to see that it's being used to change lives.
2: Mm-hmm.
1: And I, like you, you and I are on the same wavelength here. I have, in all of our material, everything we have, I present the plan of salvation. Because many people do not know. I never heard of the plan of salvation mm-hmm. until I mm-hmm. was 15. And I didn't mm-hmm. have a Bible. I knew nothing. So my point is, I don't expect everyone to know what it means to humble your heart and receive mm-hmm. Jesus as your personal Lord and Savior. And that's why in all of our materials that I've written, we have a definite specific plan of salvation as well as with scripture all the way through. So I'll just send you a little care package of a number of our books. How's that?
2: Oh, wow. Thank you so much. It's a blessing. Well, and I think I got an email or something, and I saw, I can't think of the lady's name, but it's a lady and man, and they did a YouTube.
1: Uh-huh.
2: And so that's how I found out about the minister.
1: Oh, okay.
2: Yeah.
1: Well, that's great. Well, it'll be an honor to send this to you, Chris, because you are being used by God. And you know, God prepares us when we don't even know we're being prepared. Because you didn't have any idea the pain from the childhood you had with when your mom was incarcerated, and then you lived in this home. Mm-hmm. And, you know, even though if there really wasn't love there, but all the more, you know, the need for kids to have genuine love and have people in their lives that genuinely care. And I just sense that that's your heart. So I used to be a youth director, and I love kids, but I saw so many of them, they had no idea about Christ. And so you and I are on the same wavelength there. You hang on to hope.
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3: 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Surely Jesus would be appalled by such arrogance. 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Isn't that what Jesus would think about religion today? Well, I don't think so.
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0: By the way, on this The Prisoner of the Lord bit, you can't show me any verses where Paul's whining about being in prison. Why? He's meek toward the Lord. He's humble. He's gentle in his approach to God. He's like, okay, I'm sure this is for a reason. I'll go with it.
5: Welcome to Richard Ellis Talks with Richard Ellis. Richard's going to take the next few minutes to share some great words of hope and insight for you. And in today's broken world, that is something everyone is desperate to hear. 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So thank you for taking this time to listen. We know it will bless you. And when you have a moment, you might want to check out our website so we can stay connected with you, richardellis.com. But right now, let's go ahead and get things off and running with today's talk. Here's Richard Ellis.
0: The title of today's message is Hothead. So here's the definition of a hothead: a person with an excitable, fiery, or impetuous temper or disposition, one who is quick to get angry or act rashly. So without embarrassing the person, we actually do have a bona fide hothead in the room. And if I were to tell you, it happens to be a guy, if I were to have this person stand up and give a testimony to hotheadedness, man, he's an authority and an expert. Okay? How many of you are thinking, wow, why is he singling me out like that? Like, you know, I only had one person in mind, but I could come up with more probably. So you say, well, what do you mean by that? I've sat with this person and this individual has explained to me what that's like, what life is like, where everything is a short fuse. Everything. Just, it's almost like another reason to be upset. Just get me the next reason to be upset. It's almost like a drug of sorts that you have to keep shooting up to keep going. Now you say, well, who would want to live that way? Obviously, I don't think, unless that's your drug of choice, you think, well, I don't want to be that person. I don't want to live that way. And this person actually does not live that way anymore. Doesn't mean they can't go back to that. But sometimes we talk about, for instance, the difference in walking in the flesh and walking in the spirit. And we can give you these lists out of Galatians and you say, well, this is the contrast and here's the bad list. Here's the good list. But if you're going to walk in the spirit and certain fruit starts popping off the branches of your life, what does that look like? And does your life actually change? Or are these just concepts, ideas, philosophies, theories about what could happen, but it never really happens? It happens. And anybody, if it's you or someone you know, that ever gets to the place where they make a choice to walk in the Spirit and stay rightly connected to God pretty much consistently, your life cannot help but change. Okay? You are going to be a different person. And whatever your issues were, whatever it is you struggle with, and you think this is never going to go away, Jesus can make it go away. Right? I'm telling you. There are things in my life, and this may, I think along the way, this may seem like a silly thing. So I went a few days ago and got a manicure. Now, I would never have done that probably if I didn't grow up in a house with four women, and that's a constant, right? So I walk in this place. I'd never been there before. You say, well, why would you get a manicure? Because for most of my life, I had no nails. Whether I was nervous as a kid, and I've shared this along the way, and I struggle still along the way, a grown man, still have issues. But I look down and I'm like, what in the world? It's even shocking to me. Now, this is no big deal to you, but for me, this is a big deal. And I can't do this without him. Psalm 37. So I'm going to just read through a bunch of these fairly quickly.
6: to give you some category. And if you read through Proverbs, I try to read through Proverbs at least every month as part of what I study. And you get hit with this stuff over and over. Psalm 37:8. Cease from anger and forsake wrath. Do not fret. It only causes harm. Okay, so you say, well, yeah, I see that. The Bible says that. Cease from anger, forsake wrath. That's what it says. But here's the problem. If you're going to Scripture, trying to live Scripture, live the Christian life without Christ, it's not going to work. You say, well, the Bible says it, and I believe it, and I'm going to do it. You're not going to do it without staying connected to Him. And we've proven this over and over personally in each of our lives. Oh, I can do it. I can do it. No, you can't. You just have to get to the place to say, Lord, I can't do it. Without you, I can do nothing. But with you, all things are possible. Let's do this. Proverbs 15 and go down to verse 18. A wrathful man stirs up strife, but he who is slow to anger allays contention. So I think part of what kind of steers my life a little bit, if I get around somebody who is a hothead, I get away from that person as soon as possible. And unfortunately, there are probably people who have gotten away from me at times because if at any given moment I'm the hothead, they go, I don't want to be around that. So you say, well, you know, I don't have friends like that. Yeah, all your friends are hotheads like you or crazy people who can't get away from you or just stuck. You don't want to be a person that other people want to get away from for the wrong reasons. We are supposed to be people that they are drawn to because of the change, because of who Jesus is in and through us. They start seeing Him, not us, and then they want that. If they're stiff-arming you going, dude, no thank you, you are out of control, that's not a good thing. Proverbs 19:11. The discretion of a man makes him slow to anger, and his glory is to overlook a transgression. Now, this, as I read you these, you're going to see this is a different person. If you have been someone out of control, a hothead, short fuse, anger issues, all these things, and that's who you were, I'm not telling you there's no hope for you, okay? The whole point of getting connected to Jesus is when you stay connected to Him, you are not going to be the old person. And even people that know you are going to go, okay, well, what happened to that guy? Now, I believe you can go back and that person rage within you maybe momentarily. And then the Lord says, what are you doing? Like, I don't want to go back to being that person. I sat with a guy just the other day and God used my nails because I looked down and he was having all kinds of struggles. And about 8 out of 10 of his nails, I just met the kid. 8 out of 10 of his nails were okay, but he had destroyed a couple of them. And I said, well, we just met. But let me tell you something I know about you, just by looking at your fingers. You think anybody's talked to him about that? No. Well, why would I do it? Because I care about the kid and I'm an authority. And then I'm sitting there talking to him and encouraging him that there's a way past all that. One more Proverbs, 29:22. Let's do that one. Proverbs 29:22. An angry man stirs up strife and a furious man abounds in transgression. So what goes with a furious man? Transgression. A person that's out of control with anger, there's going to be sin in their life. Those go together. Now look at Isaiah 40. Keep going to the right. Isaiah 40 verse 10. And look how the Lord is described. Behold, the Lord God shall come with a strong hand, and his arm shall rule for him. Behold, his reward is with him, and his work before him. He will feed his flock like a shepherd. He will gather the lambs with his arm and carry them in his bosom and gently lead those who are with young. Okay, so it swung from strong hand, arm shall rule for him. Then it gets into feed his flock like a shepherd, gather the lambs with his arm and carry them in his bosom. I know this may not be everybody's thing. I would not hire anyone to work in this church who does not love children. Amen. Not interested. If you don't love children, you're in trouble. I watch people and how they deal with children. Because if you're a gentle person, it all comes out with an innocent, fragile child. So you girls want to get married, you watch how this man is around children. Because that's possibly the father of your children. Right?
7: You say, well, but he's never held a baby. If the Spirit of God resides in him, he will know what to do immediately. All that awkwardness goes out the window, because gentleness is something you either have or you don't have. And people have no time for gentleness, usually want to use you. From my limited experience, it seems that women especially like gentleness. Go to Galatians. So, Galatians 5:22. We read these the other day, talking about the fruit of the Spirit, but the fruit of the Spirit is love, joy, peace, long-suffering, kindness, goodness, faithfulness, gentleness, self-control. Against such there is no law. So the word gentleness, the word actually, and I'll read you a bunch of technical stuff here about it, the word gentleness can also be translated meek, but we've hijacked this word meek to think it means weak, and so we don't use it. This is out of the Complete Word Study Dictionary, and let me read you this. It gives you the Greek word and then the translation. Now listen to this. Meekness, but not in a man's outward behavior only, nor in relations to his fellow man or his mere natural disposition. Rather, it is an inwrought grace of the soul, and the expressions of it are primarily toward God. A meekness, a gentleness toward God. So you say, well, but I thought you're talking about how we interact with other people. If you're not interacting with gentleness and meekness toward God, it will not manifest with other people. It is that attitude of spirit. We accept God's dealings with us as good and do not dispute or resist. So we want God to be gentle with us. He wants us to be gentle with him. You say, what do you mean by that? Don't go running in that throne room every time something goes wrong. Go, what the heck? What are you doing in here? What are you doing to me, my family? What are you doing in here? We're supposed to go in there and walk with him in such a way that we are meek and gentle and humble even toward him and are approaching him. And then as we realize how that works with him, then it turns out it works toward us personally and other people around us. In this same article, according to Aristotle, is the middle standing between, this word in Greek, is the middle standing between two extremes, getting angry without reason and not getting angry at all. Therefore, proutes, the word, is getting angry at the right time, in the right measure, and for the right reason. It is not readily expressed in English, but it is a condition of mind and heart which demonstrates gentleness, not in weakness, but in power. It is a balance born in strength and character. So when you're gentle toward God, he lets something happen, a situation, something in your life. And instead of double barrel flipping him off and going, what the? You don't react that way anymore. You walk in the Spirit. Now you got meekness. You got gentleness. You got humility. You approach even him differently. You don't respond to him as though he's someone in traffic that just cut you off. And you go, wow, Lord, this is interesting. I don't know what you're up to, but guess what? I trust you and I got nowhere else to go. So let's see how this plays out. I'm in. So that kind of thing happens between us and God. Then in your own life, a situation, somebody comes into your life, a circumstance, they say something, do something, and your immediate tendency, gosh, I hated talking about personal stuff, Lord, but okay. So we bought a cabinet for the house, we're working on our kitchen, and we ordered the wrong cabinet. It was supposed to be 96 inches by whatever, and we got 90 inches, we ordered the wrong one. So they delivered it. And we called him and I said, I need to bring this one and exchange it. Oh, there's going to be a 20% restocking fee from today to today. So I'm going to get them. I don't know how I'm going to get them. Right. I'm going to do something. Oh, I will never refer anyone to you ever, ever, ever, ever, ever, ever, ever, ever, ever, ever, ever, ever. We will never buy anything from you again. Well, sir, that's just our policy. You know, inside. Meek what? Then you go, okay, Lord, so what am I supposed to be doing here? Like, this doesn't seem really like the right thing. Because the girl I talked to, she's just doing her job. I talked to my boss, and that's our policy. You order the, you know, she wasn't mean. She was really nice. And it was like he said, yeah, this is probably not what I had in mind. Why don't you just be patient with the girl doing her job? Well, I'm not going to get any satisfaction from that. What satisfaction is that? To be upset and chew somebody out or jump some poor girl who just sold you what you asked for? Right? Now, you think about this, you think, okay, well, I've seen two-year-olds act this way. Yeah. You're not supposed to be a two-year-old indefinitely. We have to grow up. We have to grow up into Him. There has to be some change. And that is part about what makes us better bait when Jesus is trying to use us going fishing. Because somebody's life sucks. It's miserable. It's terrible. They're trying to stay married. Their kids are a mess. I mean, I talked to one of my neighbors the other day, and she described, she said, yeah, those, I can't even say what she said. She said, yeah, I've got my three, the S word, heads down there at the house. I'm like, you know what? If you're calling your kids S heads, I could spell it for you, but then that might be giving it away. I didn't say anything to her. I was like, I sure hope that's working out for you calling your kids those names. And I'm a complete stranger. I just met you. Right? But if you were that person and Jesus changes your life, and then people who knew you or don't know you meet you, even if they didn't know you before, let me tell you something. You walk in the Spirit and this fruit starts coming out of your life, you're going to sound and look different than everybody else. It doesn't make you better. It's just a different thing to meet these people because they're not mean. And some of the meanest people I've ever known are Christians. Bitter, angry, mean, unforgiving, just you're going to hell and they can't wait to see it. You know, like what in the world? Where's the mercy, the compassion, the gentleness? Galatians 6:1. Let me read you a few more and we'll shut it down so we can go out there and be mean. Now, I'm kind of semi-joking, but let me tell you what's going to happen to anybody watching this or listening to this. We're just trying to study here a little bit, but you're about to have to take the test. And the test is real circumstances, whether it's traffic or some person or, you know, some lady's got better shoes than you do and you don't like her now because she bought nicer shoes or, you know, whatever. Whatever your trigger is, it's coming. And the Holy Spirit's going to go, okay. Galatians 6:1, brethren, written to Christians, if a man is overtaken in any trespass, you who are spiritual, restore such a one in a spirit of gentleness, considering yourselves, lest you also be tempted. In other words, this can happen to you as well. So be gentle with that person. It's just a different thing. You say, oh, but we're supposed to call people out. Okay, and how's that working out for you? How about restoring someone in a spirit of gentleness? And I think the picture here is if someone's broken their arm and a doctor sets the bone, it's gentleness. I'm looking for gentle. Doc, be gentle. It hurts. I know it's going to hurt anyway, but at least if I see you being gentle, it's going to be easier for me. And look how kind and gentle God is with us. Ephesians 4. Paul writing to another group of Christians, verse 1, I therefore, the prisoner of the Lord, beseech you to walk worthy of the calling with which you were called. By the way, on this, the prisoner of the Lord bit, you can't show me any verses where Paul's whining about being in prison. Why? He's meek toward the Lord. He's humble. He's gentle in his approach to God. He's like, okay, I'm sure this is for a reason. I'll go with it. Where's Tiffany? So, Tiffany gets cancer. You want a picture of meekness? You know why people have a hard time with Tiffany Thomas? Because she ain't like you. Well, it seems that she should be more upset with her situation. No, just because you're a nutcase doesn't mean she has to be. Right? She could actually decide to say, Lord, this is interesting, but you've been kind to me. You have blessed me. You have cared for me. You've provided for me. I have a promise of a home in heaven with you forever. So no matter what goes wrong, I'm going to be okay. And you've allowed this for some reason. So let's explore this. I'm in. You say, well, who would do that? Only someone who walks in the Spirit, I suppose. And it's possible that that could be her. Oh, well, she's not real. That's not possible. Just because you can't do it doesn't mean she can't. Well, but you know, you're only a sinner saved by grace. You know, you're gonna sin. What, do you got a quota now? Oh, it's already 4. I better be mean quick. Letting the day get away from me. Your life's supposed to be different, and that's gonna look and sound different.
6: Ephesians 4, 1, I therefore, the prisoner of the Lord, beseech you to walk worthy of the calling with which you were called, with all lowliness, gentleness, long-suffering, bearing with one another in love, endeavoring to keep the unity of the Spirit in the bond of peace. All these words are not words we like. We want stir it up, trouble, let's have a good fight and argument, let's be on each other. It's hard to have peace when you don't have peace. 1 Thessalonians 2, 7. And this is Paul writing to another church, a bunch of Christians. And how does he describe how he was with these people? And what is interesting about this is, you know, this is how he was, or he's going to look like a complete idiot writing this letter. And they go, who is he talking like? Someone has hacked his email. You know, this can't be Paul. He was so mean. But we were gentle among you, just as a nursing mother cherishes her own children. If you see a healthy mom with a baby, literally feeding the baby from her own body, nursing the child, there's nothing much more gentle than that, unless the kid's got teeth. I mean, it's just the way it is. She's trying, but the kid's making it hard. All the women in the room know exactly what I'm talking about. So what is he claiming to have been with them? We were gentle on you, just like a mom nursing a baby. How do you get more tender, gentle than that? So that's supposedly how Paul was with them. How do you not respond to that? Care, gentle. And why is it that I am pulled so strongly toward him? It is his kindness. It is his gentleness that leads us, that leads me to repentance. And he will wear you out. Well, I'm going to go do what I want to do. And he says, okay, knock yourself out. Lord, I don't want to do what I want to do anymore. I know. You want to stay home now? I think. Okay, stay home. Okay, I'm sorry. Okay. And then you run away in a few days. And you come back. And you run away and you come back. And then finally one day you go, you know, I don't want to leave anymore. Because no one ever cared for me like you. No one would be this patient. No one would take me back so many times. And every time I leave, the things that I go run to don't satisfy. They don't work. And you're the only one that promises and provides life, life abundantly. That's what I need, Lord. I think I'll stay home. Okay. And then you start walking with him and living with him, and he changes your life, and you're not restless and roaming and out there, and you just walk with him. You see, that's going to be boring. Man, I love boring. If that's boring, I love boring. Because then you sleep at night, you got peace. You got some real joy. The fruit starts coming out. Then you know God loves you, and you know you love him, and then you love yourself, and then you love somebody else, even if they're a piece of work.
8: 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But first, I want to share something with you about the program. Our mission is actually very simple, to take the planet. So it's our prayer that these daily talks from Richard aren't something you only hear and enjoy, but that they inspire you to share with others. Together we can do this. The message of the gospel is something everyone needs to hear, and that's why it's a huge priority to us. And you can join us in this important mission. 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Or you can get on board with us through our website, richardellis.com. Well, here's Richard with some closing thoughts for us.
6: That same kid with the destroyed fingernail the other day, I said, look, it ain't like your dad called me and said, hey, I'll give you $1,000 if you'll meet with my son. I said, I don't know you. I said, the reason I'm sitting here is that someone sat with me. Well, I will kind of tell you, warn you a little bit. If you walk with him, you're going to have to walk with some other people too. You can't leave him behind. Because how could you let him change you and be patient with you and then you not be willing to help somebody else? So this whole thing of discipleship, you say, well, here you go, you're judging people. If you are really a healthy believer, if you claim to be that and you're walking with Jesus, you will be walking with other people. It's a fact, unless you're in a really bad spot. But then if you're really healthy, you've got other people walking with you while you're in a bad spot, so you can get back to walking with other people. And if you are nothing but a ticket holder and got no time for anybody else, you have a terrible misunderstanding of what's supposed to be going on. Because when your life changes, you can't help but want to give it away. And back to the picture of a nursing mom is eating for herself and for her baby. And that's the picture
9: of taking people on, newborn believers, and being gentle, patient with them, feeding them from your own body, as it were, till they get up and running. So I don't remember if salty tears or non-salty tears are sad or not. I don't remember which way it goes, supposedly. But whatever these are, they ain't sad. They were sad, but not anymore. They would be sad if no one ever changed. The one guy I started out talking about, we've had some time together. He made some decisions, and he is literally not the same person anymore. He can be a hothead. He's chosen not to be, and his life is going totally another direction. And I'm sure there are people that have come to me and say, oh, but he did this and he still struggles with that. Me too. Right? Me too.
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1: Now, sometimes marriage that starts out as an ideal then becomes an ordeal, and then we're looking for a new deal. And what we need to do is not to look for something new, but to take something old and keep it fresh and wonderful.
0: Welcome to Love Worth Finding. Pastor, teacher, and author Adrian Rogers said, "It is not your love that sustains your marriage. It is your marriage that sustains your love." This month, we've been learning more about the music of marriage. Marriage ought to be a duet, not a duel. We sing the same song, but we take different parts. Yet over time, our marriages may fall out of tune. At some point, we all need to be refreshed and reminded of God's grand purpose and design for marriage. If you have your Bible, turn to Ephesians chapter 5. We'll begin in verse 22 as Adrian Rogers shares more about tuning up tired marriages.
1: Open, please, to Ephesians chapter 5. The moment we're going to begin reading some very familiar passages. We cannot preach on the home or the music of marriage and ignore them. And so if they're not new to you, I certainly pray that they will be fresh to you, because we're talking today about tuning up tired marriages. Now, sometimes marriage that starts out as an ideal then becomes an ordeal, and then we're looking for a new deal. And what we need to do is not to look for something new, but to take something old and keep it fresh and wonderful. Peter Marshall, a great preacher of yesteryear, said, "Dearly beloved, the marriage relation, when rightly understood and properly appreciated, is the most delightful as well as the most sacred and solemn of all human relations. It is the clasping of hands. It is the blending of lives. It is the union of hearts, that two may walk together up the hill of life to meet the dawn, together bearing life's burdens, discharging its duties, sharing its joys and sorrows." And then the great Dr. Marshall went on to say, "Marriage is more than moonlight and roses, much more than the singing of love songs and the whispering of vows of undying affection. In our day, it is by many lightly regarded, and by many as lightly discarded. But marriage will ever remain in the sight of God an eternal union made possible by the gift of love which God alone can bestow." I think that's so wonderful. I think that's beautiful. And I think it is well put. But many do not have.

Now, the Apostle Paul, who wrote the scripture that I'm about to read to you, he's a wonderful, wonderful teacher, because he tells us not only what to do, but he explains where we're going to get the power to do what we need to do. And then he gives us an illustration that we cannot miss to show us exactly what it is that he wants us to do. And he's saying to be filled with the Spirit, and that's in verse 18, we're not going to read that, but that's the power to do what we ought to do. And then he's going to tell us to love our wives and love our husbands, etc. And that's what we ought to do. And then he's going to give us an illustration of what it is like. And the perfect illustration, so no one can miss it, is the illustration of the relationship of the Lord Jesus Christ and the church. Now, what Christ is to the church, the husband is to be to his wife. And what the church is to Christ, then the wife is to be to her husband. With that in mind, Ephesians chapter 5 and verse 22. Wives, submit yourselves to your own husbands as unto the Lord. For the husband is the head of the wife, even in the same way as Christ is the head of the church, and he is the Savior of the body. Therefore, as the church is subject unto Christ, so let the wives be to their own husbands in everything. Husbands, love your wives, even as Christ also loved the church, and gave himself for it, that he might sanctify and cleanse it with the washing of water by the word, that he might present it to himself a glorious church, not having spot or wrinkle or any such thing, but that it should be holy and without blemish. So ought men to love their wives as their own bodies. He that loveth his wife loveth himself. For no man ever hated his own flesh, but he nourishes and cherishes it, even as the Lord the church. For we are members of his body, of his flesh, and of his bones. For this cause shall a man leave his father and mother, and shall be joined unto his wife, and they two shall be one flesh. This is a great mystery. That is, it's difficult to understand, but then he says, but I speak concerning Christ and the church. I give you the illustration, he says. Nevertheless, let every one of you in particular so love his wife even as himself. And the wife see that she reverence her husband. Gentlemen, let's start with you first. I'll start with me. What am I to do if I would tune up my marriage? Well, I am to be to Joyce what Jesus is to the church. I am to give to Joyce what Jesus gives to the church. Now, that means three major things. First of all, it means leadership. Look, if you will, in verse 23, for the husband is the head of the wife. Do you see that, lady? Do you see that, sir? The husband is the head of the wife. How is he the head of the wife? As Christ is the head of the church. Now, how is Christ the head of the church? Well, he is the Lord of the church. He is the master of the church. But he is not the dictator of the church. Did you know Jesus never makes me do anything? And sir, you're going to be in severe difficulty if you think that when the Bible says you're the head, you read that to say, I am the boss. I am the dictator. No. Jesus is not the dictator of the church. He's the head of the church. And if the wife refuses to follow, then we're going to see that she's going to reap repercussions. But he never forces me to do anything. And any husband who takes that attitude of the dictator is going to see that his home is in severe trouble. He goes around with using the Bible as a club rather than a sword, saying, I am the head, submit! Marriage rights are a lot like traffic rights. I mean, yes, there are certain traffic rights, and if you obey them, you get along fine. But suppose you come to an intersection, and you have the right of way, and another car is coming this way. Don't you think you ought to stop anyway? Here lies the body of Benjamin May, who died defending the right of way. He was right, dead right, as he sped along.

0: but just as dead as if he were wrong. And my dear friend, we can learn from that that the husband is to lead the wife. You owe to your wife leadership. We talk a lot about the chain of command in the home. It's not so much the chain of command as it is the chain of responsibility. To be the head means that you accept the responsibility. Sir, on your desk as a husband is a sign which says, the buck stops here. And I want to tell you, mister, if your home is wrong, it is probably because you are wrong. The great problem in America is not rebellious women. It is slacker, quitter, sissy husbands. That's the problem in America. Too many husbands who are weaklings and slackers and quitters and shirkers. Men who will not say, as for me and my house, we will serve the Lord. You owe to your wife leadership. But now, wait a minute. What kind of leadership? It is loving leadership. That brings me to the second thing. Look at it here, if you will, in verse 25. Not only does he tell the husbands to lead, but he tells the husbands to love. Husbands, love your wives as Christ also loved the church. Now, what kind of love is this? We think of romance. He's not talking about romance here at all. What kind of love is this? First of all, it is passionate love. Now, romance may be included, but he's not talking about it here. The word for love here is not the word for erotic love. It is for sacrificial, self-giving love, passionate love. You see, Jesus loved the church enough to die for the church. You ought to love your wife enough to die for her. Oh, you say, I do. Well, do you? Well, I'll tell you one way I can find out. Do you live for her? Don't come around here telling me you die for her if you don't live for her. You see, a man willing to die for his wife shows it by the way that he lives for his wife. And you don't have to die physically to die to your pride, ambition, ego, and your own particular proclivities and put your wife first. Do you know what most homes in Memphis, Tennessee need and wherever you live in? You know what they need? They need two funerals and a wedding. The husband dies to himself and the wife dies to herself, and then they are wed one to another. Mister, when the Bible says that you're to love your wife as Christ loved the church, what it literally means is nothing is too precious for you to give up for your wife and your home. Nothing except your relationship to God. I hope you agree to that. Nothing is too precious for you to give up except your relationship with God. And I'm going to tell you something else. Most women do not mind being in subjection to a husband who loves her enough to die for her and shows it by the way he lives for her. Isn't that true? How are you to love her? Passionately. But not only a passionate love, but a purifying love. Look in verse 26. He loves the church this way, that he might sanctify and cleanse it with the washing of water by the word, that he might present it to himself a glorious church, not having spot or wrinkle or any such thing, but that it should be holy and without blemish. Did you know, dear sir, that God expects more holiness out of a man than he does a woman? Did you know that God expects the man to be more spiritual than he does the woman? He expects the man to be the leader. His love for his wife is to be not only passionate, it is to be purifying. Do you know what my chief assignment from God is? It is to make my wife Joyce an even more radiantly beautiful Christian. You see, I'm to love her as Christ loves the church. What is Jesus to the church? He is both prophet and priest. A man in his home is to be both prophet and priest to his wife. And as Jesus has forgiven the church, husbands should always forgive their wives and not be bitter against them. And as the Lord Jesus sanctifies the church, the husband should ever, ever, ever see to it that his wife has every opportunity to live a pure life and should never, ever, ever encourage her in any impurity whatsoever. Third thing, I'm talking here about love. I'm saying it is passionate love. It is purifying love. It is protecting love. Look in verse 28. So ought men to love their wives as their own bodies. He that loveth his wife loveth himself. Now listen to me. A man is sick who doesn't take care of his own body, and he will soon be sicker. You see, you are to love your own body. You protect your own body. You keep your own body out of danger, and so it is that you are to love your wife as your own body because she is a part of you. Who is closest? Mother and child or mother and husband? One woman was asking, and she said, if you had to choose between your husband and your son, which would you choose? She said, I'd choose my son. That husband is no relation of mine. Well, oh, dear friend, the husband is not a relation of yours. He is a part of you, and you are a part of him. You are one flesh. And, sir, if you hurt your wife, you are hurting you. Be good to yourself and love your wife. Be good to yourself and love your wife. You are to love her with a protecting love. And you need to protect her in many ways. You need to protect her emotionally. You need to protect her physically. She is not physically as strong as you. That doesn't mean that she is not worth as much as you are, because the Bible calls her the weaker vessel. Silk is worth more than denim, but it's more fragile, but more beautiful, more delicate. But you see, dear friend, God has given the husband to protect. Many of you men are letting your wife work when you ought to come alongside and help her. I'm not talking about outside the home. I'm just talking about inside the home. When she's tired and you're sitting there reading, she's still in the kitchen, you need to go in and help her. Is Joyce here today? You need to do that. A little boy was looking at an old album, and he looked back at a family album that was taken many, many years ago. It was a wedding album, and he saw his mama when she was a bride. He said, Daddy, is that when mama came to work for us? You owe her, my dear friend, protecting love. And listen, you owe her providing love. Look, if you will, in verse 29, because here's the way you protect. For no man ever hated his own flesh. He nourishes his flesh. He cherishes his flesh, even as the Lord, the church. Now, to cherish, I told you already in this series, means to warm with body heat. And to nourish means to nurture. It means to feed, to mature. You see, when you're cold, don't you want to be warmed? And when you're hungry, don't you want to be fed? What the Apostle Paul is saying by divine inspiration is, see to it that her needs are met. Seek to satisfy her as you would want yourself satisfied, and strangely, you will be satisfied. You see, a man, I tell you, is sick who does not want to care for his own body. And a man is committing suicide who does not care for his own body. And a man is committing matrimonial suicide who does not care for the needs of his wife. The problem is that, gentlemen, we fail to think of our wives as a part of us. I mean, we think of them as apart from us. So many a man thinks of his wife as a possession, like his car. And when he gets a new car, he shows it off. Dear friend, your wife is a part of you, just like we're part of the Lord Jesus Christ. Look in verse 30. For we are members of his body, of his flesh, and of his bones. Friend, I want to tell you, when you hurt, Jesus hurts. He's touched with the feeling of your infirmity. And so it is that husbands are to love their wives. Now, here's a third thing, Mr. Yo, your wife. Not only do you owe to her leadership, you're the head. Not only do you owe to her love, you owe to her loyalty. Loyalty. Look at it in verse 30. For we are members of his body, of his flesh, and of his bones. And for this cause shall a man leave his father and mother, and shall be joined unto his wife. The word literally means welded, fused to his wife. And they two shall be one flesh. The word leave speaks of the priority of marriage. The word be joined speaks of the permanence of marriage. One flesh speaks of the purpose of marriage. It's all right there. That's God's plan. It is loyalty. Again, I want to say the highest of all human relationships, contrary to popular opinion, is not mother-child, nor is it child-parent. It is husband and wife. Hope you understand that. There is no other human relationship like this. Never ever is it said of anyone else that they are one flesh. And so that speaks of the priority of marriage, and to be joined speaks of the permanence of marriage. Divorce is never the plan of God. Never the plan of God. You show me a young married couple that get married with divorce as an option, and I'll show you a home that has a great, great potential for disintegration. You just take the word divorce and cut it out of your dictionary. Just cut it out of your mind. You say, but if we have problems, maybe we ought to get a divorce and start all over again. Listen to me. Couples that get divorced and couples that don't get divorced have basically the same kinds of problems. The difference is not in the problems that people have. The difference is in the word commitment. Commitment. It is not your love that sustains your marriage. Now, if you don't hear anything else, you listen to me. It is not your love that sustains your marriage. It is your marriage that sustains your love. Marriage is a commitment. The Bible says you are to be joined. You have the same kinds of problems. A no-fault divorce is an impossibility. And what happens so many times is that 10% of the marriage will be in trouble of a wonderful marriage, and the 90% goes down the drain because of a lack of commitment. Somebody says, well, I owe it to myself to be happy. It's a good Greek word for that. It's called baloney. I owe it to myself to be happy, therefore I'm... What do you mean you owe it to yourself to be happy? When you went to the marriage altar, you made a vow. You owe it to God to keep your vow. You owe it to your wife. You owe it to your children. The Bible says what God hath therefore joined together, let not man put asunder.
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1: 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It also includes several additional resources, including prayers for times of suffering, Adrian Rogers' thoughts on life's storms, and hymns for the hurting. 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
1: Maybe you're working to change something, drop a habit, get better at something, whatever. Great, keep it up. But God is not going to wait to love a better, improved version of you, a 2.0. He loves you right now, fully aware of everything that you would rather hide.

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1: My name is Doug Hanna. It might be one of the oldest jokes out there. You've probably heard this before. The joke is, Lord, give me patience. I want it now. And the irony there is rich, and that is how we're like, and we've been that way for a while. We always want more patience, but we never seem to really be willing to wait for it. And we pray for God to break a habit, pray things like, God, make me more patient. And then we snap anyway. Patience doesn't grow from pressure. It doesn't grow from, all right, next time I've got to work harder to be patient. Instead, it grows from mercy. When you really understand how patient God is with you, it's not designed to inspire guilt. Well, he's patient with me and I'm not, so I have failed. Something else shifts in you when you really embrace it. You realize you don't have to manage your behavior so much. And you start living from grace. Maybe it's the other way around. Choose to recognize and believe that God's grace is real. And then that will free you from feeling the need to manage your behavior all the time. You won't get it right all the time. You will blow it. But there's grace for that. Does it mean you just give up and don't worry about it? No, you keep trying. But when you let yourself, God, others down, you will find forgiveness when you seek it from him.
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1: Y'all have prayed with me, stood by me. I listened to your music. Oddly enough, when I was praying yesterday, God brought to my mind, I held unforgiveness towards a couple of people. And through your word, your studies, your music, I finally came to that realization. I had to let these people go.

people still think that when you go to church, there's a performance clause. There is a sense of you either fit in or you don't based on, well, a lot of things, but your behavior at the core of it. And I know that I'm talking to somebody for whom the church has let you down, perhaps very recently. When your life falls apart, though, church is the place where you will not be expected to pretend. There is a church that does this. It may not be the one you're at now, but you will find people within even that church that do not expect you to be fake. And this is the way it's supposed to be. So maybe instead of just talking about it so much, let's just be people who just are who we are and understand that we are all sinners and saints at the same time as Christians. We're in need of grace, every single one of us. And church is a place not where our behavior looks great or everybody's model worthy, but instead it's a place where truth and mercy meet in the open.

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1: I'm Doug Hanna. Not sure if anybody else can relate to this, but when I do pray, there are many, many times I hear the words coming out of my mouth, and I know that I am not consistent with these words. I feel very much like a hypocrite. And it's true. I am a hypocrite. Prayer is not for anybody who thinks they've got it all figured out. Really shouldn't be. Prayer is for people who understand, no, they don't. And God certainly understands that the words I'm praying, I don't always feel them. They're not always, like, if you look at the last 24 hours of my life, doesn't always line up. I know that. He knows that. But the only qualification to go to God in prayer is need. And you and I already have that one covered.
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1: It's not flashy. 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But the truth is, the Christian life, mostly, is just returning to the same truth that you forgot yesterday.

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2: My name is Doug Hand. I have this theory. It's not terribly profound, but I think it's true for everybody, whether they consider themselves religious or not. And that theory is that all of us are really just hustling to try to answer the question, did I do enough? We all really want that in whatever way that is meaningful to us. I just want to know that I did enough, that I'm doing enough. And that question never ends well. Never. Enough is not something you achieve. And in any area of life, when your well-being, your sense of peace, your sense of purpose and success rests on that, you'll end up finding that it leaves you feeling hollow. Enough isn't something you achieve when it comes to God. It is what Jesus has already declared. And so the pressure lifts as you start to realize you're living out of that acceptance. You're not working towards it. Nope, it's not a deal you'll get anywhere else. Human beings don't work that way. We're very transactional, even the best ones among us, but God never is. He says, even before the foundations of the world, as a Christian, you are His.
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1: I've been listening to you guys for many, many years. My son is in prison, and it's just something that I just need every single morning, every single afternoon on the way home. I just need to hear the encouragement that I receive through your radio stations. I love you guys. I feel like I know you personally because I listen to you so often. Thank you for all you do.

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1: Guilt will keep you stuck. 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Forgiveness is what gets you moving again.

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And I mean, I think it's so well believed that someone, when I say this, you're going to disagree with me. You're going to think, no, it's not true. But I think it is true. There is no really such thing as self-forgiveness. I mean, it's a thing, but it's not what we need. I mean, let's assume for a second you're able to forgive yourself for something and move on from something. I think that's wonderful. But at the same time, it doesn't really pronounce or change anything. You see, if you keep replaying your mistakes and your struggles and the things you did wrong and you can't let it go and you stop, well, that's a good thing. But that's different than forgiving yourself. See, ultimately, forgiving yourself is not unlike going into a courtroom and then looking at all the evidence and going, I'm not guilty. Somebody else has to deliver that verdict, right? Okay, well, we're all guilty. The one who's delivered the forgiveness, the acquitted or not guilty verdict, is God, Christ himself. And so when you realize that grace is not coming from within yourself, it's coming from Jesus outside of yourself, and it's delivered to you straight into your worst moments, the whole idea of self-forgiveness, really, it should be understood as unbelief. If you can't embrace the forgiveness that's already been given to you, that's a belief issue. It's not a self-forgiveness issue.

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1: Please don't sleep on this, because I think we all do this in modern life, especially in the West, and as opposed to the way it used to be many, many years ago. We will, when it comes to us and God, or really us and anything, we will judge how it's going based on how we're feeling. And there's a lot of times when we feel distant from God. We feel like there's not a whole lot going on there. And sometimes we start doing some navel gazing and going, what changed? Well, maybe nothing changed. I don't know. But the fact that you don't feel it or that you do misses the point entirely. God's presence is in no way powered by your feelings. His moving in your life is not in any way driven by your feelings. For some of us, God will do amazing things and we just won't feel much for a whole variety of reasons. And in no universe do your feelings conjure up something out of God. God's presence is not powered by your feelings. His promises have been made by him. 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
5: Do you remember being 15? 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I don't know if I'm going to eat today. There are over 15,000 homeless teenagers in the DFW and Waco area right now who are getting up, going to school, smiling at their friends, and hoping nobody notices they haven't eaten since yesterday. They're hiding in plain sight. 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
1: My name is Doug Hanna, and I have never quite felt as a father. I've been a father since 1989, believe it or not. You're like, yeah, Doug, we believe you. You're old. Thank you. And along that way, there's never been a single day when I have felt like, yeah, I'm pretty good at this. There's always been days when I felt like I've messed things up. And there's, like, we've got four kids. There's one or two of them. I look back now and I go, wow, I really wish I could go back and do over some things with you. And I've said that to them. I have felt like I've messed up. The truth is, and if you felt this way too, we all do. God, though, works through imperfections constantly. We do not like it this way, but it always happens. There's not too many what we call heroes in the Bible that are down deep impressive. Most of them were either deeply flawed or not much there, and God found a way to work through them anyway. So your family, your friends, your whole life, anybody you're dealing with, they don't need your perfection. What they need is your willingness to repent and your trust in Jesus.
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1: KCBI has been such a blessing to me. I've lost several family members in the last 2-3 years, and we've gone through some very difficult times. I just want you to know that you've been encouraging and helped me through the day.

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1: Does God want you to improve your behavior today? Well, yeah, he does. But is he waiting around for you to do it? No. God's grace meets you while you still struggle. Otherwise, what's the point of grace?

0: KCBI.
1: My name is Doug Hanna. You know, everybody's got their Achilles heel, the thing that kind of sets them back a little bit. For some of us, it's anger. And for sometimes, some of us along the way, anger tends to come up kind of explosively out of nowhere. That's a problem for some, a real problem. And it's always great when we can take the time when that happens to stop and apologize and say, I'm sorry. I didn't really mean it. It feels weak sometimes. And of course, it absolutely does not guarantee that the damage will be repaired. I mean, when we blow up at somebody, damage is done. Shrapnel flies. That'll happen. But if it feels weak or insubstantial to you and you meant it, but it still didn't feel like it was enough, it wasn't. It's okay. Grace looks like that in real life. You own your stuff. You don't defend it. We all have our reasons, but we don't say, nah, it's just who I am. No, we don't hide when we are forgiven people. We step forward, we tell the truth, we acknowledge we will probably mess it up again, but we recognize that as long as we keep acknowledging the flaw and going to God for grace and forgiveness, well, we're going to find it. You're going to find it.

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1: I'm Doug Hanna. It's a funny thing, and by funny, I mean it's tragic, actually, that in the church today, this tends to be the message. I mean, you listen to this and you tell me if I'm wrong, but the message tends to be in most of the evangelical church today, Jesus loves you. He died for you. There's nothing you can do to save yourself. For God so loved the world that he gave his one and only son. Believe, trust and believe, repent and believe, and you do. And then at that point, it's up to you. You have to prove you're worthy of it. Like at the end of Saving Private Ryan, make it worth it. God did his part. What now will you do in your part? Please, do not do this. That's a lie, and that's not the gospel. The gospel has already settled the question. You don't have to prove anything anymore. Jesus didn't die to get you in the front door, and then you have to somehow do all the remodeling yourself. Jesus didn't pay the bill, so you have to then leave a nice tip. No, he died and rose to declare you as a Christian fully accepted right now as you are. I hope you'll believe it.
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1: Your sermons, they've been seeds in our souls and in our lives. 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And I'm going to continue to share what is the product of those seeds. And I thank you. God bless you all.

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1: What we have for much of Christianity in the West is a failure to communicate. We say, God, they think, don't you tell me what to do. We say, Jesus, they hear, crusade. We say, church, they say, not my party.
2: Welcome to the God-Centered Life with Josh Moody. The God-Centered Church. That's our series, working our way into Acts, the second chapter now, looking specifically at verses 1 through 13. We're calling this study Multicultural Outreach. Josh Moody is senior pastor of College Church, located in Wheaton, Illinois. It's a fascinating setup to the account of Pentecost as we read about the sudden and astounding expansion of the church's early communication efforts.
3: Right, exactly.
2: I haven't looked at it that way. Pentecost is so amazing, isn't it?
3: Yeah, now the gospel's going to all nations and communicated across what were previously language barriers.
2: And from that account, we have so much that we can take and take with us today. So let's get to it. Second chapter of the book of Acts. Here's Josh.
1: Well, friends, brothers and sisters, if you turn with me to your Bibles now, we're in the book of Acts, Acts chapter 2. And we're looking at verses 1 through to 13. And we're going to camp pretty much on those 13 verses, but we'll look occasionally in a couple other places as well. So Acts chapter 2, and from verse 1 through to verse 13. When the day of Pentecost came, they were all together in one place. Suddenly, a sound like the blowing of a violent wind came from heaven and filled the whole house where they were sitting. They saw what seemed to be tongues of fire that separated and came to rest on each of them. All of them were filled with the Holy Spirit and began to speak in other tongues as the Spirit enabled them. Now they were staying in Jerusalem, God-fearing Jews from every nation under heaven. When they heard this sound, a crowd came together in bewilderment because each one heard them speaking in his own language. Utterly amazed, they asked, "Are not all these men who are speaking Galileans? Then how is it that each of us hears them in his own native language? Parthians, Medes and Elamites, residents of Mesopotamia, Judea and Cappadocia, Pontus and Asia, Phrygia and Pamphylia, Egypt and the parts of Libya near Cyrene, visitors from Rome, both Jews and converts to Judaism, Cretans and Arabs, we hear them declaring the wonders of God in our own tongues." Amazed and perplexed, they asked one another, "What does this mean?" Some, however, made fun of them and said, "They have had too much wine." Well, if you're anything like many people today, you probably have something of a love-hate relationship with email. It's a wonderfully efficient means of communication, email, isn't it? But on the other hand, spam clutters your inbox. And as a means of talking, it can become rather confusing. I heard the story of a woman who received an email from a friend marked in the subject line, "Urgent," this email from a friend. And so, of course, she immediately opened it, and the woman read in the body of the email, "Start worrying now. Details to be sent later." And sometimes, you see, email can be too fast, can't it? Slower communication can perhaps be better than faster. It reminds me of the telegram sent prominent men of public standing years ago. The telegram simply read, "Flee at once, all is discovered." And all those prominent men immediately fled. Communication can reveal a guilty conscience, I guess, or stir up the flames of anxiety. Start worrying now. Many times in our world, communication can simply fail to communicate. That's the theme of Babel, a movie starring Brad Pitt and Kate Blanchett, which describes the troubles of communication failure in our apparently connected and wired world with all these different devices to help us communicate and how often it actually fails. Ironically enough, I suppose, some, maybe many reviewers think the movie failed to communicate much excitement. To quote Paul Newman from an earlier movie where he floored an establishment figure in frustration, he said, "What we have here is a failure to communicate." What we have for much of Christianity in the West is a failure to communicate. We say, God, they think, don't you tell me what to do. We say, Jesus, they hear, crusade. We say, church, they say, not my party. In some ways, I wonder whether the church in the West is facing a crisis of legitimacy unparalleled in its recent history. It appears to many hypocritical, advancing moral agendas in the sexual realm, while a new statistic shows that by age 44, 95% of Americans have had unmarried sex. It feels old-fashioned, needing to give way to a more enlightened kind of religiosity, or whatever, where doctrine is less prominent, where tolerance can tolerate everything except intolerance, and where private spirituality takes over from public church. Of course, there are many bright spots on the horizon of Western Christianity, but it would be naive of us not to face up to the immense challenge facing Christianity and the church in the globalized 21st century. And it is to that challenge which Pentecost speaks. In many ways, it is unfortunate that Pentecostal power is associated in our minds almost exclusively with speaking in tongues. For while that was one of the three phenomena with which Pentecost was accompanied, and we'll think about all that in a moment, tongues are not themselves the point of Pentecost. We need to get beyond the denominational politics of Pentecost to see its driving intention. So a little bit earlier, John has said that one would come after him who would baptize with fire. And Jesus has told his disciples to wait in the city until they are clothed with power from on high, power to equip for witness. They will be his witnesses, but for that great purpose of the international, multicultural witness from all the Parthians, Medes, Elamites, all over the known world, as Luke records, for that purpose, they needed the empowering of the Spirit. And Pentecost is when it happens. Pentecost, you see, is empowerment for world evangelization. Do we need that? Tongues? Well, tongues, then, are in the different languages of all the international community present, so that now the gospel can be communicated. We hear the wonders of God in our own language. And so in a sense, what this passage, and we're going to think about it all as we go on, but in a sense, what this passage in front of us this morning is calling us to do is to become Spirit-filled Christians for the purpose of outreach. Now we're going to need to tease all that out a little and see what it means and all that. So let's begin by saying, first, don't be frightened of the Spirit. A lot of people are, you know. The way some people talk about the Spirit, he can appear like someone who's going to get you to do something really crazy, like the religious equivalent of karaoke in front of all your mates. And so we need to see what it is that this Pentecost moment is really about. And basically, we need to see that Pentecost itself was a multifaceted event with four distinct action points today. One, Pentecost was the unrepeatable completion of the promised coming of the Spirit. We've already mentioned this facet of Pentecost a little bit already, but a key component to Jesus' ministry is this event here, Jesus' ministry. John the Baptist said, Jesus will be distinguished by baptizing us with the Holy Spirit and with fire. And so Pentecost is the fulfillment of that. Jesus said he would send the Holy Spirit. And so this moment is part of his victory at the cross when he died and rose again, like a conquering king scattering gifts in his train. He won the victory. Have this, have that. Like a conquering king scattering gifts in his train, Jesus ascends on high, as we've already seen in the first study in Acts, and then he sends the gift of the Holy Spirit, the gift of the Holy Spirit. It is what the prophets had foretold would happen. I will put my Spirit in you, not just with you, but in you. Ezekiel prophesies God will do as part of his redemption promise and the work of the Messiah, Christ. If you've got your Bible open, you'll see this is what the Apostle Peter says when he stands up right after this passage and answers the question, you know, what does this mean? You know, are these guys just drunk? What's going on? He says, oh, no, not at all. In the last days, God says, I will pour out my Spirit on all people, quoting from the prophet Joel, saying throughout that Pentecost sermon that this filling with the Spirit, is that the promised gift of the Spirit which the prophets had long ago predicted would come through the ministry of Christ the Messiah.
2: More of these action point takeaways from Pentecost as we continue our study of Acts chapter 2. But first, a reminder that if you're able to partner with us to continue growing this ministry, we'd be happy to send you a book that Josh has selected for your devotional library. You can find out more and partner with us by going by our website, GodCenteredLife.org. We're going to say thanks in advance. Now back into the book of Acts.
1: And so part of what we need to see is that Pentecost was partly the unrepeatable completion of the promised coming of the Spirit through the ministry of Jesus. In fact, actually, the language of verse 1 may also even just suggest that. It says there in verse 1, when the day of Pentecost came, or was fulfilled. Pentecost was so cool because it came 50 days after the Passover. Pentecost means 50th. And it was one of the prescribed feasts in the Old Testament, a harvest festival. It's called the Feast of Weeks because 7 weeks after the Passover, or 50 days, Pentecost, or Feast of Harvest. And in later Judaism, there's some evidence that it became associated with the giving of the law at Mount Sinai, because the calculation was made that that took place 50 days after the first Passover, the Exodus. And so Augustine, the great early Christian leader, wondered whether the symbolism was intentional. As Christ was our true Passover lamb, so the Spirit given at Pentecost 50 days later will write the law on our hearts according to the promise of the prophets, that we might walk in his ways in heartfelt, genuine obedience, Spirit-filled obedience. Well, whether that or the symbolism of harvest, for surely it was a great harvest, 3,000 souls or so came to Christ. Pentecost then stands, as part of its multifaceted interpretation, it stands next to Christmas and Easter as an unrepeatable event, the completion of the promise coming of the Spirit. And in that sense, the action point from Pentecost is like with Easter and Christmas, to praise God for his fulfilled promise. But two, also, Pentecost was the particular empowering of the apostles for their unique role. And so Jesus promises in John chapters 14 through to 16 that the apostles would receive the Spirit, and this Spirit would guide them into all truth, speaking only what he receives, reminding them of what Christ has taught, equipping them for the task of being the pillars of God's new covenant people, laying the doctrinal foundation for the church. I mean, you just have to look at Peter before Pentecost and then after Pentecost, before he's kind of running scared, and then, well, the most he could do is lead a rather long kind of committee meeting in an upper room with the faithful few, you know? But now, after Pentecost, he's standing up with Spirit-filled power, boldly proclaiming the gospel to the salvation of many from all these different nations. And so the action point of this, Pentecost as the particular empowering of the apostles for their unique role, well, what would that be, actually, the action point? It would be to follow the apostles' teaching in Scripture. And so in this sense, a Pentecostal Christian truly is one who celebrates Pentecost like Easter and who follows the New Testament teaching of the Bible. But it is multifaceted, okay? But further then, three, Pentecost was also the inauguration of the now continuing new era of the Spirit. Something new has taken place. We are no longer God's Old Testament people. The church in the Old Testament had the Holy Spirit. He dwelt with them. Oh, yes, he empowered them for particular moments. You can read about it. But now the Holy Spirit dwells not just with us, but in us. The imagery, they saw what seemed to be tongues of fire that separated and came to rest on each of them. And all of them were filled with the Holy Spirit, actually in them. He takes up his place in our soul. He softens our heart and gives us a new desire to follow him. And he empowers us for witness. And not just a particular ethnic group anymore, the Jewish nation, but now all nations. The multicultural array of God's people, black, white, brown, green and blue, if you see what I mean, right? Parthians and Medes and Phrygia and Pamphylia, Egypt and parts of Libya, Cretans and Arabs. And so you see how this carries on throughout Acts. They are filled with the Spirit in Acts 2. But that's not it. It's the inauguration of a new era of the Spirit. And so in Acts chapter 4, verse 8, they are once again filled with the Spirit. See it? They are inspired to speak. Again, the issue being evangelism and communication of the gospel. Filled with the Spirit, they spoke. And so that Peter can give bold witness to Christ's power and his gospel. Or again, in Acts chapter 9, Paul there is converted. He moves from Saul to Paul, as it were. He's converted and then filled with the Spirit. Or if you read the book of Ephesians, you will find that they're Christians. Ephesians is written to Christians. Christians, note, are encouraged to be filled with the Spirit, the present imperative. Be being filled with the Spirit. And so there's a continuing need and opportunity for us to be filled with the Spirit. There will be no necessity for the apostle to encourage us to be filled with the Spirit if there was not the danger that we might be empty of him, would there? Charles Spurgeon, the great Baptist preacher from the 19th century, was once challenged on this issue about being filled with the Spirit and asked why on earth the famous preacher of all people, needed to be filled with the Spirit again and again. And he answered in typical Spurgeon fashion, why do you need to be filled with the Spirit again and again? Because I leak. We leak. And so this filling with the Spirit that can now still take place is the purpose of evangelism. Tongues here are real human languages. Do you know that? They were hearing the wonders of God, or literally the greatness of God, in their own languages. And they function as signs of this new age of the Spirit. His purpose is this world evangelization. Hence, all these different languages. The communication to people from all language groups. One of the great marks of the Spirit's work is his gathering together of people from different countries and different nations and different cultures. Now, there's a little bit of a technical discussion here. Some people here think that the tongues are the same as the tongues that Paul describes in his letter to the Corinthians. They point out that the word tongues is the same, right? And that here in Acts, the phenomenon is described, and we know it is other languages, because they hear it's them speaking in their own languages. And so, we should judge the nature of the phenomenon by what is clear in Acts, they would say. Others, particularly liberals, believe the phenomenon in Acts was really the same as that in Corinth also, but Luke mistakenly described it here as known real languages, when it was actually more empty, ecstatic speech. Other evangelicals think that the phenomenon in Corinth was different from that in Acts, because in Corinth there was necessity of an interpreter, or it would not be understood, when here it was for the purpose of evangelism and clear communication, and that there in Corinth it was the language of men and of angels that might, if not interpreted, be simply a private prayer communication edifying the individual. That's a complex subject. The liberal view was ruled out on the basis of our supposition that Luke knew what he was talking about, and our assumption that he was a man of sufficient integrity not to lie. Here they must have been surely real other languages, because that's what he says. Either of the other two views, the relation of the tongues in Acts to that in Corinth, have been held by respected evangelicals. I myself lean towards saying that the gift in Corinth is different. By degree, not by nature perhaps, or something like that, but different from that in Acts, because the way they are described in the two passages seems to me clearly different, even if it's not easy to understand why that should be as such. But it doesn't matter too much, because the point of this filling of the Spirit, as we shall see, is not tongues per se. That's merely a sign of the point. The point is the gospel being communicated in international evangelism. And so we have the unrepeatable completion of the promised Holy Spirit, the particular empowering that possibles for their unique role, the inauguration of the now continuing new era of the Spirit, and four, Pentecost was the archetypal revival from which all others previous and subsequent take their cue. Now, we should be careful when we say this. We must not consign to the extraordinary that which is meant to be normal in Christian and church life. Growth, love, community, godliness are all normal aspects of Christianity. But that this was, in a sense, revival is surely undeniable. And that it is intended to cause us to cry out for God to revive his work in our day, with a longing that daily people might be added to our number as it was there, surely that also seems plain. And so if the action point of Pentecost being the inauguration of the new era is to seek the continuing empowerment of the Spirit for evangelism, the action point of it being the archetypal revival is surely to pray for revival. You know, the old story of blind men trying to figure out what an elephant is by their touch. You heard that story? One says, you know, grab me hold of the trunk. Oh, it's a really long thing. I'm not. Another kind of grabs a foot and says, oh, it's kind of wide. And, you know, wow. Another kind of grabs a strange tail, doesn't know what to do with it, you know. But none can see the elephant. So often, theologic wars, the disputants, I ween, rail on in utter ignorance of what each other mean, and prate about an elephant not one of them has seen. So often we just miss the point because we're tagging on this bit of Pentecost, or this bit, without seeing its multifaceted elephant. And so let's get the multifaceted point of Pentecost, and we won't be arguing about the trunk or the tail. The question, I suppose, is, then, am I filled with the Spirit? And if Christian discipleship and evangelism would be unthinkable, if not impossible, without the Holy Spirit, as is surely the case, we need him, don't we?
2: That's Josh Moody, and this is The God Centered Life. Fascinating link with the 50-day sequence that you mentioned there. Had never seen that. 50 days after Passover, 50 days after Exodus, the law given, true Passover lamb, Pentecost writes the law on our hearts. That very powerful stuff. Josh, do we sometimes put off a pursuit of the Holy Spirit because of a lack of understanding?
3: Yeah, I was thinking about that word pursuit. We are called to be filled with the Holy Spirit. Seek first the kingdom of God.
2: But that's an active process.
3: Yeah, it is.
2: You said a number of times, continue being filled.
3: Right, filled with the Spirit.
2: Right?
3: Yeah, absolutely. Yeah. So for that, I think, yeah, perhaps understanding also, I think for some people, it's fear. They fear that if they abandon themselves to the work of God, what will he do? And the Holy Spirit seems so vague and weird to people. Of course, what we're talking about is the Spirit of God.
2: Yes.
3: And so we don't need to fear that he'll make us do something unusual or strange.
2: Next time we get together, we're going to continue our look at this amazing account of Pentecost. Chapter 2 in the focus, verses 1 through 13. We hope you're going to join us for that. We're going to be talking about how to prevent putting out fires.
1: What is it that makes us put out the Spirit's fire? Perhaps it's sin. Perhaps it's a particular area in our life that needs to come out and be dealt with and be done with. Perhaps it's lethargy. Perhaps we simply don't want to be disturbed. It's a good show on TV tonight. I mean, if the Spirit comes, I'm going to have to miss it, right?
2: We'll continue this fascinating study looking at Pentecost when we get together next time. 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

0: The message of the gospel is not get your heart right so that you can come to God. The message of the gospel is come to God in order that you may get your heart right. You do not come to Jesus Christ because you have a right heart. You come to Jesus Christ because you need a right heart, and you know today that you don't have it.
1: Welcome to Open the Bible with Pastor Colin Smith. And Colin, we may have some listening today who say, I know I don't have a right heart. Yeah. What would you say to them?
2: I say, well, that's precisely why Jesus Christ came into the world. And thank God that he has not said to us, hey, get yourself right and then come to me.
1: Yeah.
2: He said, come to me and I will put you right. I will give you a new heart. That's the promise of the gospel. Well, today we're going to look at all the ways in which the heart goes wrong. How does a person veer onto the wrong track? Where does it actually begin? What's at the root of actually moving away from God and his purpose and his will for our lives? And once we've discovered what makes the heart wrong, the bigger thing is how Jesus Christ puts it right. There's a message of great hope today about how Jesus changes the heart.
1: Well, let's get started with today's message. We are in Proverbs chapter 23 as we continue The Heart Gone Wrong. Here is Pastor Colin.
0: I want to suggest to you three places where the heart most often goes wrong. I suspect these were the things, because Solomon says them here, that he was seeing emerging in the heart of his own son. The first is that the heart goes wrong with regards to who you admire. Verse 17, let not your heart envy sinners, but continue in the fear of the Lord all the day. Now, we've every reason to believe that Rehoboam in his early years conformed to the faith of his grandfather David and of his father Solomon, the faith that had been passed on, the faith with which he was raised. But it seems from this that when Rehoboam looked at godless people, people who live without God in their lives, it seems he found their life, their model, their example to be attractive. That's the significance, surely, of let not your heart envy the wicked. And so here's Solomon's fear. He has a son who professes faith. He professes to believe the faith that was handed down from his grandfather David and now his father Solomon. But there seems to be in this son a secret longing, an attraction of his heart, a drawing of his heart to move in a different direction. Solomon says, verse 24, he who fathers a wise son will be glad in him. But at this point, you see, Solomon's not sure if he's got a wise son or not. He fears that his son's heart may be somewhere else. He admires the wrong people. He envies sinners. He looks up to the example of people who live without God. They're the role models for him. And they're the ones he wants to be like. Now, I want to speak from the heart to every son and daughter of whatever age who has been raised in a Christian home. You have Christian parents or Christian grandparents. And here's the burden of my heart today. I can think of no greater tragedy than that while people who had no knowledge of the truth in their early years and were exposed to all kinds of evils, while so many of them are pressing their way into finding peace and joy in Jesus Christ, you who have had more blessings than you may ever realize, some of you seem ready to throw it all up. That's a tragedy. That others who had none of the blessings you have enjoyed should end up pressing into the knowledge of Christ and all the good that comes from that forever and forever, and that you, who had all the opportunity, should sit with your heart envying the wicked and end up throwing it all away. And you know what the first sign of being ready to throw it all away is? You start envying sinners. You start looking at people who live without God, and you say, that's what I want to be like. I want to be like her. I want to be like him. I see how they live, and that's how I want to live. And when I get the chance, that's what I'm going to do. And here you are in church, and that's where some of you are right now.

0: or with what he thinks and feels at any given point in time. And so what Solomon says to him in this verse is, look, son, surely there is a future. In other words, don't make your decisions in life on the basis of short-term comfort. Son, there's a future. You make your decisions in life on the basis of long-term outcomes. Surely there is a future. Now, friends, this is obviously of huge importance for us today because our culture is bombarding us with a philosophy that says, live in the moment. It seems to me to be a new phrase, but it's around us everywhere. If it means that we are to be fully present and fully engaged in whatever we are doing at any given time, rather than have our mind distracted off at a dozen other places, trying to do multiple things at the same time, then that would be a very good thing. Live in the moment. But I have noticed often enough to want to comment on this today. I have noticed the phrase, live in the moment, being used too often by people who are very clearly moving away from Christian faith. I'm trying to live in the moment, Pastor. And if I understand that correctly, I think what is being said here is this. I'm going with what I feel, and sometimes I feel I want to know God, and sometimes I don't. And I live in the moment. Now, in a world that is constantly saying to you, live in the moment, I want you to hear the word of our Father in heaven who says to you, surely there is a future. I want you to hear that. Always remember this, friend. Your life, the life that God gives to you, comes in two very unequal parts. You have a very, very short life in time, and you have a very, very long life in eternity. That's the life that God has given to you. How short is your life in this world? Listen to how God describes it. He uses pictures so that we'll get it. All flesh is grass. The grass withers when the breath of the Lord blows on it. How long does grass live? About a week. Then you cut it, and it's blown, and it is gone. If you've not cut your grass for 3 weeks, hey, there you are, you know, time to do it, right? About a week. That's the image that God, our Father, gives to us. If you want to think rightly about your life, you have to think of the proportion of what you have in this world in relation to what you have in eternity. And let me put it in a picture for you. It's like grass. That's your whole life. If you live to 100 years and more, that's what your life in this world is like in relation to eternity. You haven't got much time. See, here's one of the pressures, especially on younger people today. We hear all the time this phrase, don't we? We want to be on the right side of history. Here's our answer to that, friends. We need to be on the right side of eternity.
1: 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I hope you'll stay with us because in just a moment, we're going to begin to look at how the heart gets right. Well, if you joined us late, if you ever have to leave early, or you want to go back and listen to a message that you may have missed, you can do that when you come to our website, openthebible.org. 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Well, as you give a gift of any amount this month, you're going to receive a copy of Pastor Brad Weatherall's book called Saved to Sin No More. And Colin, who is this book for?
2: Well, it's really for every Christian who wants to make progress in his or her battle against sin. And that's surely got to be everyone who knows and loves the Lord Jesus Christ. You know, I think one of the greatest struggles that we have is just discouragement. And the doctrine of union with Christ is the most encouraging truth that I know in all of the Bible.

0: faith unites us to the Lord Jesus Christ so that his presence is in us through the Holy Spirit. And when Christ is in us, there's something of the power and the peace and the joy of the Lord Jesus that's actually in us too. And when that's the case, it makes what would have been impossible for us on our own possible because his power and his presence is with us. So getting hold of what it means to actually have Christ in us and for us to be in him, that's union with Christ, is going to be the most encouraging thing for moving forward in the battle against stubborn sins that often defeat us.
1: 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Let's get back to the message. Here is Pastor Colin.
0: Where the heart goes wrong, who you admire, how you choose, and thirdly, where you invest. Look at verse 23, where Solomon says to his son this, buy truth and do not sell it. Buy wisdom, instruction, and understanding. Buy truth. Invest in truth. I wonder, since Solomon says that as he speaks with this candor to his son, I wonder if that indicates that Solomon's son was losing interest in the truth. They would have had the five books of Moses, the Pentateuch, and they would have read from that part of the scripture that they had. I wonder if when the Old Testament books of Moses were brought out, when they were read, I wonder if Solomon saw his son's eyes rolling in the corner of the room. I wonder if when they went to worship in Solomon's great temple, whether Solomon noticed that his son looked as if he had absolutely not the faintest bit of interest in what was going on in all of the world. And he thinks to himself, my son's heart's in another place. And he's anxious. His son once was learning the truth and showed some interest in truth, but now there seems to be no interest in it at all. And he says this, buy the truth. Notice that there is such a thing as the truth, and that it is worth whatever it costs you to get it. Solomon doesn't tell his son what it will cost him to stand for the truth. He doesn't know. There isn't one of us here who knows what it will cost our children to stand for the truth or our grandchildren to stand for the truth. Not a single one of us. None of us knows. It might cost friends for you to embrace by the truth. It might cost opportunities in your life. It might cost your life. But you see what Solomon is saying to his son here? He's saying, buy the truth at any price. Now, those of you who are investors know you wouldn't do that with anything else. With any other investment, you'd look at the price and then you'd look at the options. But what Solomon says to his son is, look, son, when it comes to the truth, it's in a whole different category because the price is never too high for the truth, because the truth has a value that is supreme because it has a value that is eternal. And your life in this world is very short. Your life in eternity is very, very long indeed. So buy the truth, whatever it costs you. You bind the truth like a belt around your waist and do not sell it. Now, Judas sold the truth, but he's not an example for you. No, says this wise father, the truth is worth more than anything you could ever, ever gain by giving it up. Whatever you think you will gain in life by giving up the truth is worth more than anything you will ever gain by giving up the truth. So buy the truth and do not sell it. Well, very obviously, this raises the question for all of us, men, women, fathers, sons, mothers, daughters. Where is your heart today? When Jesus was asked, what is the very first commandment? What is the very first thing that God requires of every one of us? He said, love the Lord your God with all your heart. Where do you stand in relation to that first calling of God upon your life today? To love the Lord with all your heart. And you better guard your heart, because from it flow the springs of your life. I pondered, do we go to the outcome of this story today, or do we hold it for next week? Big, big preacher's decision. So I did the only wise thing to do. I asked my wife. And she said, you better tell them the end of the story today. And here's why I hesitated, because the outcome of the story isn't good. But I've taken her advice, and I think it's right to follow the story to its conclusion, because today we're looking at the heart gone wrong. Next week we're going to look at the heart getting right. If you want the conclusion of the story, you'll find it in 2 Chronicles chapter 12 and verses 13 and 14, and the words that are used there are very, very striking indeed. So King Rehoboam grew strong in Jerusalem and he reigned. So this is the son. Solomon has now died. Rehoboam is 41 years old when he began to reign, and he reigned for 17 years in Jerusalem. And then notice what the scripture says, and he did evil. Why did he do evil? Notice what it says, for he did not set his heart to seek the Lord. He did not listen to his father's wisdom. You know, think about this, and I say this for the father and for the mother who wrestles with a rebel son or a daughter, and so often you go over and over, what might we have done different and all of that. The wisest father who ever lived had a rebel son. In fact, if you have a rebel son or a rebel daughter, or if you are anxious about a grandchild, you will want to have made a very clear note of Isaiah chapter 1 and verse 2, where God says this, I raised children and they rebelled against me. Can you take that in? God says, I raised children. He's referring to Israel, of course. And they rebelled against me? Well, you cannot have a better or a wiser father than God. Rehoboam, I think, is one of the saddest characters in all of the Bible, because he was so privileged and gave it all away. Think of this. The scripture is very precise in its language. And it tells us about David, who was Rehoboam's grandfather, that his heart was wholly true to the Lord. We then read later in the story that Rehoboam had a grandson. And the same words, precisely the same words, are used of him. His name was Asa, and it is said of Asa that his heart was wholly true to the Lord. So here's Rehoboam standing in the middle. He's got a grandfather wholly true to the Lord. He's got a grandson wholly true to the Lord. And he's in the middle, and he's given it all away, because he did not set his heart to seek the Lord. Well, we're going to look throughout the message next week at what it means to get the heart right. But let me just leave you with this in just 2 minutes. I think there are two prayers that Rehoboam's granddad prayed that would have greatly helped him and would be of great help to any who find ourselves with a heart that is astray today. One of the reasons that David had a heart that was wholly true to the Lord was that he learned to pray like this. He asked God to search his heart. Search me, O God, and know my heart. Try me and know my thoughts and see if there is any grievous way in me and lead me in the way everlasting. Oh, make that your prayer today. It's a great prayer. Lord, show me where my heart is. I don't even understand my own heart. But you do. You're able to look into it as no one else ever can and no one else ever will. Now, will you reveal to me what you see in my heart today? Show me where I'm grieving you right now. Show me where I'm admiring the wrong people. Show me where I'm making the wrong decisions. And show me where I'm investing myself in the wrong ways. And then as you ask God to search your heart, ask God to change your heart. Oh, Rehoboam's grandfather knew what it was to pray like this. Create in me a clean heart, O God, and renew a right spirit within me. Friends, the message today, the message of the gospel is not get your heart right so that you can come to God. The message of the gospel is come to God in order that you may get your heart right. You do not come to Jesus Christ because you have a right heart. You come to Jesus Christ because you need a right heart, and you know today that you don't have it. So you come to the Lord Jesus Christ, in whom this great promise is ours. I will give you a new heart, and I will put a new spirit within you. And you say, oh God, give me a clean heart through Jesus Christ. Change me. And then God will indeed do that, and he will say, son, daughter, give me your heart.
1: 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And we've been focusing mostly in this message on where the heart goes wrong. We've just begun to look a little bit at how the heart goes right. This message has been one of the most listened to messages of this past year. 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Well, Colin, it's Friday. The weekend's coming.
0: Yeah, and I want to encourage you to get to church on Sunday. 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

0: 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And in it, you point out how the Bible gives us a biblical worldview.
1: Yeah.
0: What does that actually look like in everyday life?
1: Yeah, well, a biblical worldview is learning to think biblically, not emotionally. And, you know, every day we are bombarded with all kinds of information. It starts with your phone scrolling through X or other social media platforms. You're absorbing information, a lot of it not helpful, some of it even potentially hurtful. Then there's the television. Then there's just a stream of things that you hear and are exposed to each and every day. So Romans 12 sums it up as follows. It says, Paul speaking, I urge you, therefore, brothers, to present yourselves to God as a living sacrifice, holy and acceptable. Don't be conformed to this world, but be transformed by the renewing of your mind, that you might know what is the good and perfect will of God. So two things Paul tells us is, well, three really. First, present yourself to God. Present your mind to God, present your life to God, present your day to God. Number two, don't be conformed to this world's way of thinking. As one translation puts it, don't let this world squeeze you into its mold. What should I do instead? Be transformed by your study of the Word of God. Don't be conformed to this world. Be transformed by the renewing of your mind. How do you renew your mind? Fill it with the Bible. That's the best thing you can do. So I talk about this and a whole lot more in a new book that I've written titled What Every Growing Christian Needs to Know. Let me help you get your mind set on the right track so you can learn to think and then act biblically. The title of the book I want to send you is What Every Growing Christian Needs to Know.
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1: I love listening to KCBI, especially with my family, my son, who sings in the back and is just praising Jesus. The songs that are played on here and the lessons speak more to me and to my son more than anything. I just want to thank you so much for everything you said.

0: Love to start the day with you. We're Karen and Jeremy, your married morning team, and Karen has your morning motivator.
1: Imagine walking along a pier and you see a boat that you're supposed to be on and it is sailing away. Last night I saw a video of a ferry boat full of people, you know, traveling to the other side. And then there was a bunch of other people who were running and yelling, wait, wait, hold on, we're supposed to be on the boat. And they ran down this dock and they dove into the water and they're trying to swim after the boat, but the boat's going too fast. They can't catch up and it's too late. And it was such a perfect picture of what it's going to be like when Jesus returns. There are people who have accepted him and know him that are going to be on the boat going to heaven. There's others who have missed it. And I know for myself, I'm going to be on the boat, but I started thinking, like, what if some of those people in the water were my friends or my family, even just acquaintances? How devastating that would be, because they could have been on the boat and going had I told them about Jesus. Did they miss it because I didn't tell them? That's the whole point of why we're here, is to take as many people with us as possible. And I got to be honest, I don't know that I've always done a very good job with that. Maybe I didn't want to be bothered, or I was scared to share my faith and I didn't tell somebody about Jesus when I had the chance. Romans 10 verses 13 and 14 says, "For everyone who calls on the name of the Lord will be saved. But how can they call on him to save them unless they believe in him? And how can they believe in him if they've never heard about him? And how can they hear about him unless someone tells them?"
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1: When you get married, there's usually things that you're flexible on, but then there's things that you say, this has got to happen.
2: Okay, so me and my husband, we jumped the broom. I grew up in a multiracial church, so every wedding I ever went to, when you get married, you jump the broom. That's a traditional African-American way to get married, to show you're entering into your new life together. And so you have this broom. It's often decorated with flowers or something laying on the floor. And as you leave the stage or altar or whatever, you just hold hands and jump over the broom, and then you walk down the aisle and leave the sanctuary.
1: Yeah.
2: So I wanted to jump the broom. And my husband is Asian, and he had never even seen this done. So when he jumped, he jumped like he was ready to, do a slam dunk or something. It was pretty high. It was quite entertaining.
1: He's jumping from singleness into married life. He's going to make sure he does this right.
2: That's a big jump.

0: KCBI.
1: Prayer is how we draw near to the Lord. It's also how we draw on the power of heaven. How can we pray for you today? Let us know at kcbi.org. 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

0: KCBI. We had a hot start to the week. Guess how we're going to finish it? Hot. Staying hot all through this weekend. Triple digits still sticking around.
1: And it's not helping that we're not getting any rain, especially with the fires out in Palo Pinto and Jack counties. But it is really neat to see how Texans kind of rally together to help each other. There's two guys, Brandon and Grant. They showed up with semis full of hay to help some of the ranchers. And they said it was just something, a practical way that we could show the love of God, because we know if their cattle don't eat, then these families don't eat, because that's how they make a living. You know how there's the Cajun Navy in Louisiana and they help during floods and natural disasters? So in Texas, we have Rancher Navy. And these are volunteers that go out whenever there are wildfires and tornadoes and floods, and they help Texas farmers and ranchers do things like that to bring hay and stuff. So, you know, if you're looking for a way to help, especially when it comes to livestock, you can check out their website. It's ranchernavy.org.
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1: You can go see Mercy Me, Jeremy Camp in concert, Dickies Arena. It's coming up
0: November 1st.
1: And you can get the ticket details under the events tab at kcbi.org. They say

0: KCBI, glad you're here. We're Karen and Jeremy.
1: Are you the type of person who you get invited to something and you say yes, and then it gets canceled and you say yes? Because you
0: 100%.
1: Want, you really kind of want to stay home and you just value that, you know, downtime.
0: Mm-hmm.
1: I had a moment this week where I did that. It wasn't necessarily I was committed to something fun, though.
0: Mm-hmm.
1: I had jury duty coming up on the 1st of September, and I have been planning to go to that, dreading going to that, because mm-hmm. I knew it was going to be all day of just sitting around and waiting and waiting and waiting. Yesterday, I got one of those texts that you think is a spam text, but I did glance at the message, and I saw on there, "This is to inform you that the jury duty you had for the September 1st date has been canceled. Your service is complete." I kind of like it when my service is complete and I haven't completed any service.
0: I was going to say, you haven't even done anything.

0: glad you're here. We're Karen and Jeremy, along with producer Claire. And I don't know who needs to hear this, but this weekend is not Labor Day weekend.
1: No.
2: I actually needed to hear that. KCBI's got an event on Labor Day that I'm going to be working. So I had it in my head. That's this coming Monday. So I'm telling my husband last night, like, hey, you get Monday off, lucky. Mm-hmm. And he's like, what are you talking about? And I'm like, Labor Day. Claire, that's next week.
0: Well, it's really late this year. Uh-huh. It's not until the 7th, and I think that's messing with a lot of people.
1: Yeah, make sure you show up to work on Monday.
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1: Did you know that Jesus calls you blessed? Yeah, in John 20:29, he said this, "Blessed are those who have not seen me and yet believe."

0: We love that you're here. We're your married morning team, Karen and Jeremy at KCBI.
1: This is probably not what Jesus would have you do, but it is what I did, and I kind of feel bad about it. I was driving home from the grocery store, and as I was getting ready to pull into our driveway, I noticed a man in a bright orange polo with a lanyard around his neck walking up to our front door. Yeah, I knew it was a solicitor, and I really just didn't want to talk to him. I didn't want to say no and have the whole conversation. Mm-hmm. So I drove past the house.
0: You did?
1: I did. I drove around the neighborhood a few streets until I thought he was probably gone. And so I'm driving back up, and as I'm about to pull into the driveway again, I notice that he is walking down the drive of our next door neighbor's house. Mm-hmm. So he's walking back to the street, and we're so close together, I was afraid that when he saw me pull up, he would come back like, oh, she's home now. So I drove past the house again.
0: Okay. Well, this explains why the ice cream was so soft when you came in.
1: Yeah.
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1: As parents and grandparents, it's said that the most valuable thing you can offer to your kids or your grandkids is your time. Mm-hmm. Doing things that they love. Mm-hmm. And that can make it a little bit tough. But we are curious today, your icebreaker question, what are those things that you do with your kids or grandkids because they love it, but you don't necessarily love it?
0: Yeah, I'm not really into pretty much any kind of sports, but especially football is not my thing. But man, our son Tyler loves football. Every year I do fantasy football. I play because I know that brings him joy, but it's not really something I'm into.
1: He came up to us yesterday and said, Karen, Dad, there is fantasy, there's preseason football on tonight. While I'm away at work, you guys could watch that. I said, okay, thank you, son. So we want to know, what are those activities, those things that you do, maybe things you watch or things you take part in that your kids or your grandkids love and you do it just for them?
0: Call us at 888-469-9290.

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1: You do things for other people that you don't necessarily love because you know that they enjoy it. 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
2: My name is Sharon, and I was calling because my grandbaby is really into Spider-Man right now. 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
0: it.
2: And then he wants me to watch him as he reenacts whatever the Spider-Man is doing. And so he'll be running around like a little tornado all through the living room, and he wants you to just watch. And I'm not a big fan of Spider-Man, but I will sit there with him and really, wow.
0: Yeah.
1: That's awesome.
0: Yeah.
1: You probably know a lot more about Spider-Man than you ever wanted to.
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0: KCBI, we're Karen and Jeremy, and your icebreaker question of the day is there something that you have gotten into, you watch or you do, just because your kids or grandkids love it?
1: You know, when Zach, our oldest, got into soccer, started playing, started watching it, I never thought I'd be into soccer. And then one day, I found myself really loving it.
2: About maybe 2 years ago, my son, he's 10 now, he got me into watching wrestling.
1: You're kidding.
2: So I watched wrestling. We went to Monday Night Raw for his birthday, about 2 years ago.
1: Did you ever think that you would be watching wrestling in your lifetime?
2: No. And now it's every Monday we watch it on Netflix.
1: Yeah, so see, it's quality time together.
2: Absolutely.
1: Yes, while somebody's getting suplexed. But...

0: Good morning, KCBI.
1: It is so important to have a source of truth in your life because Satan will lie to me. I lie to myself sometimes, but Jesus is always true. And it is his voice that I want to drown out all the rest. How many

0: Love to start the day with you. We're Karen and Jeremy, your married morning team, and Karen has your morning motivator.
1: Imagine walking along a pier and you see a boat that you're supposed to be on and it is sailing away. Last night I saw a video of a ferry boat full of people, you know, traveling to the other side. And then there was a bunch of other people who were running and yelling, wait, hold on, we're supposed to be on the boat. And they ran down this dock and they dove into the water and they're trying to swim after the boat, but the boat's going too fast. They can't catch up and it's too late. And it was such a perfect picture of what it's going to be like when Jesus returns. There are people who have accepted him and know him that are going to be on the boat going to heaven. There's others who have missed it. And I know for myself, I'm going to be on the boat. But I started thinking, like, what if some of those people in the water were my friends or my family, even just acquaintances? How devastating that would be. Because they could have been on the boat and going had I told them about Jesus. Did they miss it because I didn't tell them? That's the whole point of why we're here, is to take as many people with us as possible. And I got to be honest, I don't know that I've always done a very good job with that. Maybe I didn't want to be bothered or I was scared to share my faith. And I didn't tell somebody about Jesus when I had the chance. Romans 10 verses 13 and 14 says, "For everyone who calls on the name of the Lord will be saved. But how can they call on him to save them unless they believe in him? And how can they believe in him if they've never heard about him? And how can they hear about him unless someone tells them?"
2: KCBI says thanks to the Huffines family of auto dealerships in North Texas, including Huffines Chevrolet, Hyundai, and Genesis in Plano, Huffines Chevrolet, Chrysler, Jeep, and Dodge Ram in Louisville, Huffines Kia and Subaru in Corinth, Huffines Chrysler, Jeep, and Dodge Ram in Plano, and Huffines Hyundai and Kia in McKinney. 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
9: 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And it's that final judgment that we've come to in our study of the book of Revelation. 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
10: Welcome to Pathway to Victory with author and pastor Dr. Robert Jeffress. Saint or sinner, rich or poor, none of us escapes this earth alive. But some people will experience a second death, a fate even more permanent and terrifying than being buried 6 feet under. Today on Pathway to Victory, Dr. Robert Jeffress describes the ultimate destiny of all who die apart from faith in Jesus Christ. But first, let's take a moment to hear some important ministry updates.
9: Thanks, David, and welcome again to Pathway to Victory. I don't know of anything that expands our respect for God's majesty quite like the ocean. Well, this coming May 2027, I want you to join me on the Pathway to Victory Journeys of Paul Mediterranean Cruise. The spectacular beauty, the warm sea breeze, and the fellowship with other Christians will restore your soul and create memories for a lifetime. The dates for this exquisite Mediterranean cruise are May 14th through 23rd, 2027. Take a look at the fabulous vacation we've prepared for you at ptv.org, and then reserve your spot and join us. Well, this coming Monday marks the conclusion of our study in the book of Revelation that started the first week of August. We've had quite an adventure together, watching the triumphant glory of Jesus unfold right before our very eyes. I'll remind you that I've written a commentary that captures our study in Revelation. It's called Final Conquest. This book represents a lifetime of personal study, and now you can request a copy for your personal library. When you give a generous gift to support the ministry of Pathway to Victory, I'd be pleased to expedite a copy to your home. But please get in touch right away, while there's still time. We're in the final stretch of Revelation, and today we're looking at the 20th chapter. Turn there with me as I present a sobering message that I called The Final Judgment. In 1992, Robert Alton Harris, a man convicted of murder in California, was finally executed. He had spent 14 years on death row before his execution. Why so long? Well, an endless series of appeals and stays kept the sentence from being executed. Finally, the prisoner was executed 14 years after the crime. You know, there are many weaknesses in our judicial system, but perhaps the greatest one is this. There is no such thing as a swift and certain judgment for those who are guilty. The mistake we make, though, is assuming that God's justice is just as arbitrary as our justice system is. We get the idea that, sure, God wished everybody would come to know Christ as Savior. I know God has said those who die without Christ are going to hell, but perhaps, just maybe, at the final moment, God will pronounce a pardon for everyone and welcome everyone into heaven. But God is not like we are. The Bible tells us there is a final judgment coming for all those who don't know Christ without any promise of pardon or parole. And it's that final judgment that we've come to in our study of the book of Revelation. John describes the final judgment of the unsaved in one of the most terrifying passages of all the Bible. John describes a curious happening that occurs at the end of the millennium. If you have your Bibles, turn to Revelation chapter 20, beginning with verse 7. And when the 1,000 years are completed, Satan will be released from prison. In fact, verse 3 says he must be released after the 1,000 years. Why? To lead one final rebellion. Look at verse 8. Who are the participants in this rebellion? Satan will come out to deceive the nations which are in the four corners of the earth, Gog and Magog, to gather them together for the war. The number of them is like the sand of the seashore. Now, the terms Gog and Magog, sometimes in the Bible, refer to specific nations, but here it's just a generic reference showing that there will be people from every nation of the world who will choose to rebel against God. This is the final rebellion of man against God. Now, remember, this happens at the end of the millennium. So the natural question is, who is it at the end of the millennium that would choose to rebel against God and follow Satan? Well, the answer to that is found when you understand there are two different groups of believers who enter the millennium. One group is going to be people like us who have already received their resurrection bodies. We received it either at the rapture of the church, or if you're saved during the tribulation and you're martyred, you'll receive it at the second coming of Christ. But there'll be a whole group of us who are in our resurrection bodies. But the second group of people who enter the millennium are those who enter into their natural bodies. These are people who were saved during the tribulation. They weren't martyred. They survived the tribulation with their faith intact and their bodies intact. And God doesn't kill them at the end of the tribulation. They enter the millennium in their natural bodies. And so there'll be two groups. And it is those Christians in their natural bodies who do what people do in their natural bodies. They get married. They procreate. They have children. And so there will be people born during the millennium. And it's these people born during that 1,000-year period of time will have to face the decision we all face, and that is whether or not to follow God or Satan. And strangely, there will be some people born during the millennium who will actually choose, after experiencing the rule of Christ, the perfect rule of Christ, they will choose to follow Satan in that final rebellion. The only explanation for those who rebel against God are going to be the children of those who are born during the millennium. Look at the result of this rebellion. Verse 9, and they came up on the broad plain of the earth and surrounded the camp of the saints in the beloved city, and fire came down from heaven and devoured them. They are judged in an instant because of their rebellion against God. And then notice in verse 10, the judgment of Satan. And the devil who deceived them was thrown into the lake of fire, where the beast and the false prophet are also, and they will be tormented day and night forever and ever. The beast and the false prophet had been put into the lake of fire 1,000 years before this occurs. 1,000 years after they have been placed in the lake of fire and Satan is put there, John says it's the same place where the beast and false prophet are. Not where they were, it's where they are. They continue to live in that lake of fire 1,000 years later, and they will be tormented there day and night forever and ever and ever. And as we'll see in a moment, that is going to be the same place where non-Christians spend eternity. They will be tormented there day and night forever and ever. That word translated forever is the Greek word aionon. They will be tormented forever and ever and ever. The awful, terrible truth about hell is this. When somebody has spent 10 billion trillion years suffering that indescribable torment, after 10 billion trillion years, that occupant of hell will not have reduced by 1 second the time he has left to spend there. That is the terrible, awful truth about the lake of fire, Gehenna. It's the ultimate destination of Satan. But sadly, Satan, the beast, the false prophet are not the only occupants there. Look at verse 11, the great white throne judgment that will send unbelievers to that terrible place as well. Chapter 20, verse 11, John says, then I saw a great white throne and him who sat upon it, from whose presence earth and heaven fled away and no place was found for them. You know, there are many references to the throne of God in the book of Revelation. We see 30 references. Remember in chapter 4,

Well, I don't believe in a Jesus who would judge people. Well, you don't believe in the Jesus of the Bible. Jesus is going to preside over this final great white throne judgment. In Acts 17:31, Luke says, God has fixed a day in which he will judge the world in righteousness through a man he has appointed, and that man is Christ Jesus. Who are the subjects of this great white throne judgment? Look at verse 12 and verse 13. And I saw the dead, the great and the small, standing before the throne. And the sea gave up the dead which were in it. And earth, death and Hades gave up the dead which were in them. And they were judged, every one of them, according to their deeds. And by the way, will you notice this reference here? I saw the great and the small. Doesn't matter who you are. The president or a prostitute, the governor or a gunman, the mayor or a murderer, it doesn't matter to God. There he is no respecter of persons. Anyone who dies apart from faith in Jesus Christ will be the subject of this great white throne judgment. And what is the basis of the judgment? Verse 12, and the books were opened, and another book was opened, which is the book of life, and the dead, the unsaved, that is, were judged from the things which were written in the books according to their deeds. Then death and Hades were thrown into the lake of fire. This is the second death, the lake of fire. They are judged according to the books. Now, please stay with me on this. So important you understand this. Did you know God keeps two sets of books, so to speak? There are the books. And there is the book. The book is the Lamb's book of life that records the name of everyone who's ever trusted in Christ as Savior. We saw it in chapter 3. The names in that book were written down before the foundation of the world. That's the book of life. But it says the unsaved were judged according to the books, that is, according to their deeds. Why are non-Christians judged by their works? Two reasons. First of all, because they've chosen to be judged by their works. The unbeliever is somebody who said, I don't need that gift of forgiveness that Christ offers. I don't need his grace. If he died for my sins, he needn't have bothered, as Ted Turner once said. If a few girlfriends and a few drinks are going to send you to hell, so be it, the great billionaire said. That's what the unbeliever says. I don't need the grace of God. I'll roll the dice. I'm good enough to get into heaven. God says, fine, we'll judge you just like you want to be judged by your works. The only problem with that is the standard of our works is not other people. It's Jesus Christ himself. He's the standard by which everybody is judged. And unless your righteousness meets his righteousness, you fall short. The reason the unsaved are judged by their works is because they've chosen to be. The second reason is their works will determine the kind of hell that they experience. I bet you haven't heard this before. We've already seen there are degrees of heaven. After we're saved, what kind of life we lead determines the kind of heaven that we experience. We've talked at length about rewards in heaven. But did you know there are degrees of hell as well? And that's why unbelievers will be judged by their works to discover what kind of hell they will experience. You say, Pastor, you've gone off the deep end. We knew it was going to happen sometime. You've gone off the deep end. Where do you find degrees of hell in the Bible? Well, one place is in the Gospel of Luke. Jesus talked about it. Do you remember the story he told about the slave who was judged by his master? This is one of the most interesting and frequently overlooked passages in the Bible. Luke 12, verses 47 to 48. Jesus said, and that slave who knew his master's will and did not get ready or act in according with that will receive many lashes. But the one who did not know it and committed deeds worthy of a flogging will receive but a few lashes. From everyone who has been given much, much will be required, and to whom they entrusted much, of him they will ask all the more. Jesus said a slave who knows exactly what the master wants him to do, but decides

0: decides not to do it, he's worthy of severe punishment, many lashes. But the one who disobeys the master's will, but never really had knowledge of that will, he'll receive a few lashes. In other words, the judgment will be based on how much knowledge he had. Now, both receive lashes. Some receive more than others. Now, don't misinterpret this. The least degree of hell is still going to be horrible. Every unbeliever is sent to the lake of fire, but there are degrees of hell based on the revelation, the knowledge we have. By the way, that means every one of you sitting here today, every one of you watching on television, you are without excuse. Much is required of you because you have heard the true gospel of Jesus Christ. That's the basis of our judgment. The unbelievers will be judged according to their works. And what is the result of that judgment? Look at this, verse 15. And if anyone's name was not written in the book of the life, he was thrown into the lake of fire. Jesus called this place Gehenna, the Valley of Hinnom. Those of you who have been to Israel, you've been there before, no doubt. You know it's located outside the walls of Jerusalem. It was a garbage dump for Jerusalem for many, many years. It was a place the sewage, the refuse would be dumped. It was a place where criminals' bodies after they were crucified or executed would have been left to decay. In the Old Testament times, that same valley was the site where Israelites, following the pagan god Moloch, would burn their infant children alive. It was a horrible place. In fact, Jesus described it as a place just like Gehenna, hell, of weeping and wailing and of gnashing of teeth. There was no more cursed place than Gehenna. And it is that place, Jesus said, that best describes the endless, eternal weeping and wailing and gnashing of teeth that awaits those who die without Christ. And listen to me, ladies and gentlemen, it is that place that Jesus died to save you from. You know, I have to do some sad things as a pastor, but there's nothing sadder that I do than having to visit with a family who has lost a loved one who is not a Christian. Because in all integrity, all honesty, I have absolutely no hope to offer them about their loved one, because there is no hope for their loved one. They have died apart from Christ. Why would anyone reject the grace of Jesus Christ? Why would anyone say, I would rather be damned than go to hell than ever trust Jesus for my forgiveness? Why would any sane person say such a thing? There's only one reason. Verse 10, they have been deceived by Satan. Satan has placed a veil over their eyes where they cannot see the truth. And ladies and gentlemen, that's why we do what we do as First Baptist Church Dallas. That's why we pray. That's why we preach. That's why we witness. That's why we sacrifice our money. That's why we build these buildings, all so that people might come to know Christ as Savior and be saved from that horrible, horrible future that awaits those who die without Christ. Have you taken advantage of that gift of salvation? Have you done it yet? Let me tell you, there is no hope for Satan. There has been no provision for his forgiveness or salvation. His destination is certain. But if you're not a Christian yet, there is a provision for your salvation. Right now is the time to change your eternal destiny. Can I share a personal word with you? I preached this passage over the last 40 years many, many times, but I've never had this experience before. I was preparing the message in my study this week, and at one point, I was so overwhelmed by what I was reading and thinking about and preparing to share for you that I shut my Bible, and I knelt down by my chair, And I said, God, I don't want to go to hell. Please, Lord, save me from this terrible, terrible place. I believe Jesus is my only hope, and I'm trusting in him to save me, forgive me, to save me from that judgment I know I deserve. Save me, dear Lord, please save me. You may say, well, Pastor, I thought you told us you did that when you were 5 years old. Why would you do that again? Because I want to be sure. I want to be absolutely sure that I want to be in that place called heaven. Regardless of what I've done or haven't done in the past, I want to know right now that I've done what the Bible says I must do to be saved. Are you sure? Instead of unraveling what you may or may not have done in the past, why not now say, God, save me. Save me, forgive me. Usher me into your presence that day that I die so that I can be with you forever and ever and ever. The Bible promises, whoever calls on the name of the Lord shall be saved.
1: Over the years, I found that Christians are often intimidated by the book of Revelation. The sensational imagery feels foreign, and yet it's absolutely essential that we have a grasp on this final book in the Bible and the warnings we receive about the last days. 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It's called Final Conquest, and the final day to request a copy is Monday. 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
2: 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Box 223-609, Dallas, Texas, 75222. That's P.O. Box 223-609, Dallas, Texas, 75222. I'm David J. Mullins. When Jesus ascended into heaven, he promised that he was going to prepare a place for those who put their faith in him. And next time, Dr. Jeffress will teach from a wonderful passage that describes the glories of heaven. 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Pathway to Victory with Dr. Robert Jeffress comes from the pulpit of the First Baptist Church of Dallas, Texas.
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8: 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I'm Tara Lee Cobble, and I'm your host for The God Shot on KCBI. Therefore, do not be anxious, saying, what shall we eat, or what shall we drink, or what shall we wear? For the Gentiles seek after all these things, and your heavenly Father knows that you need them all. Matthew 6:31-32. There are lots of things in life we can be anxious about. For Jesus followers, some of their very real concerns are food and clothing. They're mostly poor people. But Jesus keeps reminding them that their Father will provide for them. Then Jesus compares them to the Gentiles, which refers to the pagans in his day who don't know and worship God. He basically says that godless people are the kind of people who are worried about these things, and it's not fitting at all for God's kids to share that concern, because the God of the universe is their Father. He owns everything, and he will meet their needs. Our Father is attentive and generous, and he is where the joy is.
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11: The Bible tells us that the tongue is capable of inflicting wounds that cut far deeper than any sword. And when those words aren't true, the pain can feel absolutely unbearable. Today on Insight for Living, Chuck Swindoll continues our journey through the book of Job, arriving at a moment when Job, already broken by unimaginable loss, must now defend himself against a torrent of false accusations. In Job chapters 20 and 21, Chuck draws four powerful principles straight from Job's response. Principles you'll want close at hand the next time someone's tongue turns against you.
12: Has a way of vindicating wrong. And I think Job turns to it when he answers Zophar. I don't think it's always appropriate that you just sit silently and get beat up by the tongue of liars. Job doesn't. I mean, you don't read, then Job answered, whatever. That's not there. You don't see that. Okay. Shoot. No, Job answers him. Listen to what Job says. You got to admire, the guy's covered with boils. I mean, he's sick, he's fevered, he's swollen, he's hurting, he's grieved. He says to Zophar, look at these, verse 2. Listen carefully to my speech. So you listen for a change. I added that for a change, okay? That's just a little addition there. You listen. In fact, I like the way he put it. Let this be your way of consolation. Since words aren't, maybe silence will be. You listen. So listen up. Secondly, bear with me. That suggests patience. By the way, there it is again, by the way. People who spread lies against you aren't good listeners, and they aren't patient. And Job knows that. And he says, I want you to do something different. I want you to listen. And I want you to be patient as you reason your way through what I want to tell you. That I may speak, then after I have spoken, you may mock. Isn't that good? One of my sources said he called this a sarcastic imperative in the Hebrew. Thought that's a good way to put it. Go ahead and mock. But at least give me my day. Give me my moment in court. You listen and you patiently work this through and reason your way through this. And then you can mock on. As for me, is my complaint to man, or why should I not be impatient? And why should I not be impatient? Look at me and be astonished. There's the third command. Look at me. Listen, patiently bear with me, and look. Look in my eyes. Look at my face. In fact, look at how he says it. Put your hand over your mouth. Yeah, I think by now they're sort of lecturing into space. They're not wanting to look at him. Job says, you look at me. You say what you have to say to my face. Which false accusers don't do. They go around us. They go behind our back. They go to people who are weak and gullible and willing to listen to lies. And then they infect them with their verbal germs. And Job says, you've talked. Now listen. You reason with me. You look at me. You look at me. Now, what's Job going to say to him? He's going to answer all three points. Listen carefully. First, he's going to say, often the wicked do live long lives. Just because a person doesn't know God doesn't mean they die in their 20s. Or doesn't mean they go through some horrible suffering because they're wicked. And he gives examples of that. We'll get there. Second, he says, their pleasures are not always temporary. Listen, some who are lost get great jobs, earn a gob of dough, have multiple homes, and many women or many men have luxurious cars and sleep around and live wild and don't die till they're 90. I mean, their pleasures are not always temporary. So where do you get off saying that, Zophar? That's not true. And death comes to everybody, and it doesn't always fall hard on the wicked. Some die in a pretty good state of mind. Now, what follows is awful. But in life, the point is, in life, the things you're saying, Zophar, don't square with fact. So let me spit this out in a hurry here. Look at verse 7. Why do the wicked still live and continue on, also become very powerful? See, he's building his case. So far you say that the wicked don't live long. Well, how do you explain those that continue and become, in fact, powerful? And talk about their lifestyle. Look at that. He describes it. Their descendants are established with them in their sight. Their offspring before their eyes. Their houses are safe from fear. Neither is the rod of God on them. Look outside. Even the ox mates without fail, and cows calve, and they don't abort. They send forth their little ones like the flock. Their children skip about. They sing to the timbrel and the harp. They rejoice at the sound of the flute. They spend their days in prosperity. It doesn't look grim to me. In fact, you may wonder if they really don't know God. Don't doubt it. Verse 14, they say to God, depart from us. We do not even desire the knowledge of your ways. And I want you to know, Zophar, look at the end of verse 16. The counsel of the wicked is far from me. I'm not in that category. I'm sick. Nobody knows why I'm sick, but I'm sick. And it's a mystery, but I'm not wicked. And furthermore, the wicked don't necessarily die young. Just because there's God, they don't have God in their lives, doesn't mean that they go to an early grave. And now that we're on the second, where's proof that they suffer calamity, that they always suffer calamity? Verse 17, how often is the lamp of the wicked put out? How often does their calamity fall on them? See how he's reasoning? Does God apportion destruction in his anger? Are they a straw before the wind, or chaff which the storm carries away? This is poetry, you remember. You say God stores away a man's iniquity for his sons. Let God repay him so that he may know it. And verse 22, can anyone teach God knowledge in that he judged those on high? One dies in his full strength, being wholly at ease and satisfied. And he's not eaten up with disease. His sides are filled out with fat. Isn't that an interesting way to put it? The marrow of his bones is moist. And then, on the other hand, there are people who die who are bitter of soul and never taste anything good. Together, they lie down in the dust. Job is saying to Zophar, your argument doesn't hold water. There are examples on the other side. Let me show you a verse you may have never seen before. Look at Ecclesiastes 8:11. I learned this verse years ago, and it often comes to mind when I get to subjects like this. Ecclesiastes, Psalms, Proverbs, Ecclesiastes. It's a hard book to find. Just before Song of Solomon, just after Proverbs, okay? Ecclesiastes 8:11. Look at this verse. It's in the Old Testament, in case some of you are not right there yet. Take it. Because the sentence against an evil deed is not executed quickly. Look at that. Because the sentence against an evil deed is not executed quickly, therefore the hearts of the sons of men among them are given fully to do evil. Well, what does that mean? It means because every time a person does wrong, he's not judged or a victim of calamity. He decides, I can do that again. I can do more of that. Although a sinner, verse 12, does evil 100 times and may lengthen his life, still I know that it will be well for those who fear God, who fear him openly. I mean, here's a guy that does it 100 times, lengthens his life. We need to get out of our mind the stereotyped picture of the lost person. Some of the lost live better than many of us could imagine, and they die better than any of us could imagine. Because they're lost doesn't mean they're therefore in this life finished or in a calamitous journey. That comes after life. That comes in the ultimate. Our good news is about life beyond. It does not mean you believe in Christ and suddenly you're affluent or ipso facto, suddenly you've lost everything. We have it mixed up. We've got our theology sort of screwed up around our lifestyle or our preference or our prejudices, as if the wealthy can never be godly or the poor can never be wicked. That's Zophar's problem. I mean, look at you, Job. Look at the condition you're in. You obviously, you got sin in your life. You just haven't told us. Because the wicked live suffering. And Job says, oh, wait a minute. It's not true. There are times that the wicked live very prosperously. He describes it when he talks about death. Verse 30, for the wicked is reserved for the day of calamity. They will be led forth in the day of fury. That's the ultimate. Who will confront him with his actions? Who will repay him for what he has done? Now, watch the funeral service of the wicked. While he's carried to the grave, men will keep watch over his tomb. The clods of the valley will gently cover him. Moreover, all men will follow after him while countless ones go before him. Listen to the way Eugene Peterson paraphrases that. Have you ever asked world travelers how they see this? Have you not listened to their stories of evil men and women who got off scot-free, who never had to pay for their wickedness? Did anyone ever confront them with their crimes? Did they ever have to face the music? Not likely. They're given fancy funerals with all the trimmings, gently lowered into expensive graves, with everyone telling lies about how wonderful they were. You've seen it. So far, you've missed it with me. I'm not in that category. You've got it simplified to the point of being simplistic. wicked or righteous, some die well healed, some die bitterly and in anguish. And look at his final summation of Zophar's counsel, verse 34. How then will you vainly comfort me? Your answers remain full of falsehood. See, that's saying it straight. And I'm suggesting that kind of truth needs to be said to people who are pouring falsehood in our heads. The word falsehood, by the way, in the Hebrew means treachery or fraud. Your answers remain full of treachery. They can't be counted on. It's not as you have falsely accused me of being. You need truth, and you're not hearing it, and you're not saying it. Now, you've so patiently sat through this. Well, most of you. You have sat patiently through this, and you have listened to Zophar, and you've listened to Job's answer. Now, I want to talk with you. I want to offer you four lingering principles you can live by when you're falsely accused. Okay? Now you're talking. Some of you are saying, where is that pen and paper? And that's good, because you will need this when, not if, but when people accuse you falsely of things. Here's some guidelines that I learned from Job. There are four. And following each principle is a little two-word suggestion. Okay, here's the first principle. Listen to what is being said, considering the character of the critic. Listen to what is being said, considering the character of the critic. And the two-word counsel on this, right after it, parenthesis, stay calm. You'll be tempted to jump in and rashly say things that you'll later regret. Stay calm. Listen. Listen to what is being said, considering the character of the critic. Stay calm. Second, respond with true facts, knowing the nature of your accuser. Respond with true facts, knowing the nature of your accuser. Frankly, it may be a former husband, former wife. It may be a former boss. It may be a former employee. Maybe a neighbor. Maybe a pastor. Doesn't matter who it is. The point is, if you are being accused, you need to have true facts. So my two-word counsel here is speak truth. Don't just react, or you'll come off just like the accuser. Speak truth. David prayed in Psalm 26, vindicate me, O Lord, according to my integrity. Abraham Lincoln was told that he needed to fire the postmaster general back in July. The letter he wrote was dated July 18, 1864. And so he writes Secretary Stanton this letter saying he's not going to do it because it's based on hearsay. And then he makes this statement, truth is generally the best vindication against slander. Isn't that good? Truth is generally the best vindication against slander. Stay with truth. Don't exaggerate it. Don't pad it. Don't hesitate. Respond with true facts, accurate information. Number three, use examples that represent reality and balance. Use examples that represent reality and balance. That's what Job did. Trusting your defense to the Lord. Use examples that represent reality and balance. Trusting your defense to the Lord. Parenthesis, lean hard. I understand I have been accused of things. It has kept me awake. It has made my stomach churn. It has taken away my appetite. I have found myself at times thinking I'm not going to pay any attention to it, and that's all I can talk about. I'm not going to pay any attention to what's being written, and I memorize it. I'm not going to worry about it, and I pass it on to somebody else, what's being said. And I am not leaning hard. I need examples that represent reality and balance, and then I need to lean on God to see me through it. If truth is truth, and it is, then He will honor it, and ultimately truth will win out. Four, refuse to let the accusations discourage and derail you. Refuse to let the accusations discourage and derail you. Remembering they are nonsense and lies. They are nonsense and lies. Parenthesis, get tough. Remember that old line from the Revolutionary War? Trust in God, but keep your powder dry. I mean, you lock your door at night. You trust God, but you turn on your alarm. You get in your car, you lock your doors, don't you? You roll up your windows, don't you? If you don't, you're dumb. You're playing with fire. You say, I'm going to trust God, but I'm going to ride around this back alley in a convertible. Yeah. A lot of folks are like that. It's got to be a balance here. Don't be afraid of harsh examples. Job uses some. Don't be afraid of very specific, strongly stated examples. I read this past week of a physician father who is in Paraguay. Several years ago, he stood against the military regime there that was corrupt, which was also interwoven with the law enforcement, and he spoke on human rights abuse. And he spoke openly, and he exposed it. Listen to what happened. The local police took their revenge on him by arresting his teenage son, torturing him to death. Enraged, the townsfolk wanted to turn the boy's funeral into a huge protest march. The doctor father said, no, we'll do something else to protest. At the funeral, true story, the father displayed the son's body as he had found it in the jail for all to see, naked, scarred from the electric shocks, cigarette burns, beatings, and stabbings. All the villagers filed past the corpse, which lay not in a coffin, but on a blood-soaked mattress from the prison, exactly where he found the boy. It was the strongest protest imaginable. It put injustice on grotesque display. That's exactly what God did with Christ at the cross. That's exactly what he did. He didn't put a white bedsheet around him and said, no, it's too hard for you to look at that. He didn't have him crucified in a basement somewhere so people wouldn't see. He was on a hill, hanging there, dying, finally limp, gray, dead. And it was impacting, and that cross is still impacting all who will look and live. Because he used a very harsh, realistic example to convey his message. Look at it. In your mind, picture it. Any other kind of information is empty and full of nonsense. Let me say to you who are going through a time of false accusation, may God strengthen you in it. May God hold you close through it. May God give you wisdom in responding to it. May he become real and personal to you, even giving you songs in the night and quiet rest as he defends you. And let me say to you who are spreading rumors and lies and slander on someone else, there is nothing more treacherous you could be doing in the family of God than that. Nothing. You hurt the body. You disease the church. You ruin the testimony of Christ. There's nothing the lost world loves to hear and see more than infighting in the family. And before we cluck our tongues at Zophar and Bildad and Eliphaz, we better do some soul searching. Search me, O God, says David. Try me, know my thoughts. See if there be any, the Hebrew says, any way of pain within me. Isn't that good? Any way of pain. Am I bringing pain to someone? And then lead me in the way everlasting. Let's bow together. It's a searching time in this old book. Job may be old, but he's certainly relevant. For you who have been crippled by false information and hurt and sometime even humiliated, may God give you strength from this message. For you who don't know Christ, may the message of the cross minister to you personally. Right where you're sitting, you can turn your life over to the Savior by faith, putting your hand in Him, taking His life in place of your shame and sin and failure. You can know what it is to be forgiven fully, fully redeemed. Thank you, Father, that this is a place where shame and grace can meet. Thank you for the cross. It's still that old message that sets the captive free. Thank you for a man who would record from his journal even things as personal as this, such insulting comments, such humiliating words. Thank you for his storied endurance, his courage, his strength of character. Thank you that he didn't just sit back and let the lies run on, but he became your spokesman, which guides us even as late as the 21st century in time. Now, Lord, may we be dismissed with a reminder that you are for us, and therefore who can be against us? He who spared not his own son, but delivered him up for us all, how shall he not with him freely give us all things? We exult in this, your grace. In the name of Jesus, our Lord and powerful Master and Savior, we pray. Everyone said, amen.
13: Romans 8, verse 32 says, he who spared not his own son, how shall he not with him freely give us all things? If you're walking through a season of false accusation right now, those words are for you. Job's story reminds us that God sees what others distort. He knows what others deny, and he will not abandon those who trust him with the truth. 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Chuck Swindoll titled today's message, Responding Wisely When Falsely Accused. As much as we might try, we can't dismiss the raw authenticity of Job's story. It's not just a distant parable, something tragic that happened to someone else somewhere else a long, long time ago. We know it's relevant because we've been there. We've been wounded by friends and those we love. Their words are like arrows that pierce our heart and destroy our confidence. Here's what Chuck Swindoll wants you to know. Job was a real man. His heartbreaks were real heartbreaks. And the God who met him in the pain of it all is the same God who is present in yours. That's the message in a powerful book Chuck wrote, Finding God When the World's on Fire. 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I'm Bill Meyer. 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
1: Prayer is how we draw near to the Lord. 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When the best

0: We love that you're here. We're your married morning team, Karen and Jeremy at KCBI.
1: This is probably not what Jesus would have you do, but it is what I did, and I kind of feel bad about it. I was driving home from the grocery store, and as I was getting ready to pull into our driveway, I noticed a man in a bright orange polo with a lanyard around his neck walking up to our front door. Yeah, I knew it was a solicitor, and I really just didn't want to talk to him. I didn't want to say no and have the whole conversation. Mm-hmm. So I drove past the house.
0: You did?
1: I did. I drove around the neighborhood a few streets until I thought he was probably gone. And so I'm driving back up, and as I'm about to pull into the driveway again, I notice that he is walking down the drive of our next door neighbor's house. Mm-hmm. So he's walking back to the street, and we're so close together, I was afraid that when he saw me pull up, he would come back like, oh, she's home now. So I drove past the house again.
0: Okay. Well, this explains why the ice cream was so soft when you came in.
1: Yeah.
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1: My husband passed away 11 years ago, and I did not know what I was going to do or how I was going to raise my three grandchildren, but we never went without a roof over our head or food on our table. I'm 73 years old. 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
1: It is so important to have a source of truth in your life because Satan will lie to me. I lie to myself sometimes, but Jesus is always true. And it is his voice that I want to drown out all the rest.
2: Look what you've done. How could you fall so far? You should be ashamed of yourself.

0: KCBI, glad you're here. We're Karen and Jeremy.
1: Are you the type of person who you get invited to something and you say yes, and then it gets canceled and you say yes? Because you
0: 100%.
1: You really kind of want to stay home and you just value that, you know, downtime.
0: Mm-hmm.
1: I had a moment this week where I did that. It wasn't necessarily I was committed to something fun, though.
0: Mm-hmm.
1: I had jury duty coming up on the 1st of September, and I have been planning to go to that, dreading going to that, because mm-hmm. I knew it was going to be all day of just sitting around and waiting and waiting and waiting. Yesterday, I got one of those texts that you think is a spam text, but I did glance at the message, and I saw on there, "This is to inform you that the jury duty you had for the September 1st date has been canceled. Your service is complete." I kind of like it when my service is complete and I haven't completed any service.
0: I was going to say, you haven't even done anything.
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0: Big Daddy Weave on KCBI. Hi, good morning. I'm Donna Cruz. Thank you for getting your day started with us. And as you lean into the weekend, I want to remind you that there are lots of ways to listen to KCBI when you're not in the car. 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
1: Do you remember being 15? Your biggest worries were probably a test you weren't ready for, a friend who hurt your feelings, or whether that girl in third period liked you back. Now imagine being 15 and adding this to the list. I don't know if I'm going to eat today. There are over 15,000 homeless teenagers in the DFW and Waco area right now who are getting up, going to school, smiling at their friends, and hoping nobody notices they haven't eaten since yesterday. They're hiding in plain sight. They're couch surfing or living in cars while sitting in the desk next to your kid in school. They're invisible, but their hunger isn't. 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
1: Hi, my name is Nathan. I'm from Temple. 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

It's a great concert heading our way November 1st. 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

Karen and Jeremy are the Married Morning Show here on KCBI, and you can start your day with them and lots of encouragement and a lot of laughs, too, Monday morning. Here's Matthew West. If I-

0: to just kind of reflect on that and say, okay, is this in line with my faith? Is this in line with the values that we're trying to instill in our kids? And I'm not by any means, any stretch of the imagination, saying that we're a perfect family walking around quoting our favorite verses throughout the day and nothing else. But every now and then I get a reminder about that nugget of good advice, especially if I think about it or see someone else laughing about something that is inappropriate or mean or dark. I just get this quick reminder of that's really not where I want to be. And I'll tell you this, it is a million times harder for our kids not to do that. And so I think if they can see us, you know, their parents and other adults modeling that, it helps them to feel not so alone in taking a stand.
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0: Chris Tomlin on KCBI. I'm Donna Cruz. Not a lot has changed when it comes to our own personal history being marked by pop culture. I saw this list about the most popular movies from the year we graduated high school. Not sure why, but it doesn't start until 1975. And of course, the big movie that year was Jaws. I didn't end up watching that movie until I was an adult, and everything by then seemed so antiquated. It was like ridiculous. How could anybody have ever been scared of that movie? 1980, marked by The Empire Strikes Back. 84, Ghostbusters. 86, Top Gun. Last year, if you had a graduate in 2025, it was the Minecraft movie. And no one's emphatically saying it's going to be Spider-Man this year, but probably.
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0: Crowder, Come As You Are on KCBI. I'm Donna Cruz. 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

Whether you've just recently started listening to KCBI or maybe you've just recently started listening to the All Teaching Channel and you're curious when your favorite program's going to be on, we've got it all there for you under where it says lineup at kcbi.org.

0: Another day on KCBI. I'm Donna Cruz. 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
1: I just wanted to let y'all know what a blessing it is that we have your station that I've been listening to. I'm embarrassed to say for over 30 years. I was recently widowed. 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I don't know how y'all have stayed on the air for so long. You know, I just want to let you know you're a blessing in my life.

She is Charity Gale. That's I Speak Jesus on KCBI. I'm Donna Cruz. Maybe it's been a while since you started a new job, but there's something about starting something new. I think especially for our kids right now, a new school year, a new group of friends they're going to be hanging around. It makes us wonder a lot about who is going to be influencing our kids. What are they hearing? What are they starting to believe? In the Bible, Jude talks about being careful about the voices we allow to influence us. And this is not just for our kids. I think that there's a lot of merit for our adult lives here, too.

0: 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Maybe it's letting our kids see what it looks like for us to stay close enough to God that we recognize when something doesn't sound like him.
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5: 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I don't know if I'm going to eat today. 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They're hiding in plain sight. 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They're invisible, but their hunger isn't. 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

0: Pat Barrett on KCBI. I'm Donna Cruz. My friend Leslie told me something completely shocking about school. Her kids have not started school yet, but they have already started their first fundraiser. It's like, what? How does that even happen? Apparently, during registration, they got all the info and then the product brochures came in the mail. Understand, this is before school even starts. And I can imagine that's what a lot of people said to these kids, you know, when they're kind of going door to door. And I think as a student, you either really, really enjoyed the fundraiser or you were just like, Mom, Dad, can I have $100 and rip this off like a Band-Aid? Because I can't. When I was in second grade, I lived in San Antonio, and the first fundraiser I ever remember doing was a readathon, and the grand prize, which I won, was tickets to see a San Antonio Spurs game. Yeah, I'll date myself. It was way back in the days of George the Iceman Gervin, and it was an exciting era to become an NBA fan for the very first time. But the difference is, when I was in second grade, it was okay to go door to door, to even go away from your neighborhood and ride your bike into someone else's neighborhood and do your fundraiser. I think the problem for parents now is that it's not as safe to do that, and definitely not into a neighborhood you're not familiar with. So Mom and Dad end up taking the product information to work. Or this was my favorite, she says sarcastically, when I became a parent, taking an hour or two every afternoon for the next 2 weeks and taking your student door to door. But I think we can all admit there was never more joy over buying a $28 bucket of cookie dough that you could have gotten from the store for about $3 and just telling yourself, oh, it's for a good cause.
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1: Y'all have prayed with me, stood by me. 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

0: 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Hi, I'm Donna Cruz. There comes a point when you have raised kids for a certain number of years, it feels like you've seen it all when it comes to the school fundraiser. I have seen pens, like personalized pens, mattresses. That was a really strange one. Of course, then there's the world's best chocolate. Anna, what's yours?
1: Not only are there the scented markers, but I know at our school we use as a fundraiser the new Smensals, the smelly pencils.
0: Isn't that kind of weird? We go from don't sniff the markers to here's markers that were meant to be smelled and now pencils too.
1: 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The kids love them, and I think root beer is the favorite smell. So when you're in working with them with homework, all you smell are smelly pencils.
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1: 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I hear the wonderful stories about a recovered addict, what you're doing at the prisons. You are such a blessing in my life.

KCBI. Congratulations, you got there. How you doing? I'm Dave Moore. It's finally Friday. Well, Friday afternoon, and the weekend is just about here for you. Or maybe you split. You left work early, and the weekend has already started for you. Smart thinking. I like that.

0: KCBI. Hey, what's going on? How are you? I'm Dave Moore. Did you go outside last night with the kids, with the grandkids? Like in Genesis, God created two great lights and one of them was dimming last night. We had a lunar eclipse going on, a partial lunar eclipse, like 90-something percent. And it peaked around like 11:15 or so. And I went out there around like a little after 9:30, got the shoes on, walked downstairs. My wife Heidi's like, "Where are you going?" I'm like, "I'm going to go look at the eclipse because did you see the moon rising last night? Oh my goodness, beautiful." But I got outside and I walked, looked up and, clouds. It looked like the moon was like at the edge of a cloud break and the clouds didn't move. And I'm like, "Move, clouds, come on. I want to see it happening." And I stood out there for a little bit and nothing was moving. So I went back inside. So a lot of people did say when they did go back out at like 11, the clouds finally moved and they were able to see it. So if you saw it, good job. All right, what's next, though? In October, October 8th, we have a meteor shower. So best place to go find this stuff is earthsky.org. That's earthsky.org.
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1: I can't tell you how many times the perfect song has come on at the perfect time to help me in a situation. Just helps me realize, okay, God, I know that you're hearing me and you understand what I'm going through, and I know you just gave me that song to tell me that.

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So what's the blessing when you're facing something difficult? Is there a blessing there? Well, something to think about when you listen to Laura Story sing this one. It's called Blessings.

0: KCBI, I'm Dave Moore. We've got the Ross Fire burning in Pelopino and Jack counties, and
1: all the grass and all your green and all your everything that is gone.
0: Yeah, but there are people helping. Firefighters and first responders and everyday people getting out there and helping. I'm going to tell you about some of them. It's coming up with the Heartbeat of Texas. Stories about Texans doing good things out there in the Lone Star State. That's next. Before

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1: The Ross Fire in Palo Pinto and Jack counties, around 85,000 plus acres right now, but a little over 25% contained. So that's good news. And more good news, there was a fire yesterday that popped up in Van Zandt County, and that's 100% contained, but that was over 600 acres. And then the Rio Escondido fire in Hamilton County, the roads around there are back open for residents. So things are getting better. But back to the Ross Fire, we're hearing about people saying, hey, I could do something to help. Let me know what I can do. Well, like yesterday, I talked about Bart and Trent Simmons in Palo Pinto, father and son ranchers, moving other people's cattle to safer locations.
2: I think that's part of the cowboy spirit. I think that's also part of just the ranching community.
1: Then there's Brandon Gilbert from Poolville, who runs Gilbert Construction, which provides excavation, land clearing, hauling, you name it. He and his buddy Grant Mills showed up to Palo Pinto County with two flatbed semi-trailers to...
3: We just try to show love.
1: How? Hey, they're hauling hay around so ranchers can give their livestock something to eat because...
3: All the grass and all your green and all your everything that is gone.
4: The reality of how burnt, how hot these fires went through this whole area.
3: That's how they make their living, is off their cattle, so.
1: So how do Brandon and Grant know who to give the hay to? The Navy. The Rancher Navy. It's a group sort of like the Cajun Navy, but for ranchers, and it's been around since 2022. It's everybody doing what they can to love thy neighbor.
3: Try to help, man. Try to love. Show God's love in a practical way.
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1: KCBI with Seth Schleter there and Counting My Blessings. And a big blessing for you right now. It's Friday afternoon. The weekend is here, or it's just about here. That's a blessing.

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Hey, I'm Dave Moore, and if your weekend sounds a lot like mine, laundry and housework, and when I'm at home, I listen to KCBI just by using the KCBI app. With

0: KCBI. Hi, how's it going? I'm Dave Moore. Can you believe Monday? Have you thought about what's coming up on Monday? Dave, it's Friday afternoon. I don't want to think about Monday. I get it, but Monday is the last day of this month. Like, summer went by so fast. I learned something this month. I got a good friend. She lives in New Jersey. Her name is Sister Teresa, or as she always asks people, yo, call me Sister T. That's how she sounds. She's got the whole habit on and everything. She's a Felician sister. She's a nun. But I still remember the day she told me this. Yo, my guy. And she would say that. Yo, my guy. Say no to something means saying yes to you. Saying yes to yourself. I learned this month. This is something I've been praying for a while. To say more no's. To say no to stuff more. I'm always busy. I always have a million things going on at once. And I'm finally saying yes to myself. I'm saying no to stuff. And it's freeing. I'm saying, hey, time out. I need rest. I need a break. It's okay. And that's something I learned this month. It's wonderful. And I'm bringing this up because I'm just wondering, maybe it's something you learned this month or you learned this summer. If so, I'd love to hear all about it. Here's my number. It's 888-469-9290. What'd you learn? What did God show you? 888-469-9290.
1: Do you remember being 15? Your biggest worries were probably a test you weren't ready for, a friend who hurt your feelings, or whether that girl in third period liked you back. Now imagine being 15 and adding this to the list. I don't know if I'm going to eat today. There are over 15,000 homeless teenagers in the DFW and Waco area right now who are getting up, going to school, smiling at their friends, and hoping nobody notices they haven't eaten since yesterday. They're hiding in plain sight. They're couch surfing or living in cars while sitting in the desk next to your kid in school. They're invisible, but their hunger isn't. 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

KCBI, November 1st seems far away, but really it's not if you think about it. 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

0: speaking with somebody in a restaurant, and we were just chatting, and you could tell that they were hurting, and they were actually our server. 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

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If you're driving home right now, you got us on the car radio. That's awesome. 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

0: KCBI. Hey, how are you? I'm Dave Moore. It's Friday after 5 o'clock, so what was your week like? What was going on in life? At work? At school? How about this month, which is over on Monday coming up? This month went by fast. Summer went by fast. What was God showing you, though, this week? This month? This summer? For me, it's to say no to things. When I already have a lot of stuff going on in life, it's okay to say, you know what? I can't put anything else on my plate here. I have a lot going on, so no. And you have to sometimes. That's okay. That's a big one for me because I'm always saying yes.
1: Hey, David. It's Ken.
0: What's up, Ken? How you doing, man?
1: I'm doing pretty good. I think it's better off if you hear it from that person first before you actually make a judgment.
0: Is this something you learned today or this month or this week?
1: For the month of August, yes, okay. I've learned that.
0: All right.
1: Because I have a tendency of overthinking.
0: Yeah, me too.
1: And I'm like thinking to myself, I'm like, okay, is he mad at me or are they mad at me?
0: Right.
1: Or what? You know, because I skipped church 2 weeks in a row.
0: Oh.
1: And because of it, because I'm thinking that they were mad at me. So when I finally called my pastor, he says, Ken, he says, nice to hear from you. He says, I'm starting to get worried about you.
0: So you thought your pastor was mad at you?
1: I thought my pastor was mad at me.
0: Oh.
1: I was overthinking it, and it kind of scared me, and I thought my friend Joel was mad at me.
0: Mm.
1: So finally, when I talked with them, they were like, why would I be mad at you?
0: Mm-hmm.
1: Why would I be mad at you?
0: I'm mad at you for thinking that way, Ken. Come on.
1: Right. So that's what I've learned. I've learned to ask questions.
0: Ask questions. That's a good lesson, man.
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1: I am a widowed single mom. 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
1: all the grass and all your green and all your everything that is gone.
0: Yeah, but there are people helping. Firefighters and first responders and everyday people saying, I can do something, I can help. I'm going to tell you about two of them. Best friends, they're doing something. We'll share their story next with the Heartbeat of Texas. That story is about Texans doing good things. It's coming up.

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1: The Ross Fire in Palo Pinto and Jack counties, around 85,000 plus acres right now, but a little over 25% contained. So that's good news. And more good news, there was a fire yesterday that popped up in Van Zandt County, and that's 100% contained, but that was over 600 acres. And then the Rio Escondido fire in Hamilton County, the roads around there are back open for residents. So things are getting better. But back to the Ross Fire, we're hearing about people saying, hey, I could do something to help. Let me know what I can do. Well, like yesterday, I talked about Bart and Trent Simmons in Palo Pinto, father and son ranchers, moving other people's cattle to safer locations.
2: I think that's part of the cowboy spirit. I think that's also part of just the ranching community.
1: Then there's Brandon Gilbert from Poolville, who runs Gilbert Construction, which provides excavation, land clearing, hauling, you name it. He and his buddy Grant Mills showed up to Palo Pinto County with two flatbed semi-trailers to...
3: We just try to show love.
1: How? Hey, they're hauling hay around so ranchers can give their livestock something to eat because...
3: All the grass and all your green and all your everything that is gone.
4: The reality of how burnt, how hot these fires went through this whole area.
3: That's how they make their living, is off their cattle, so...
1: So how do Brandon and Grant know who to give the hay to? The Navy. The Rancher Navy. It's a group sort of like the Cajun Navy, but for ranchers, and it's been around since 2022. It's everybody doing what they can to love thy neighbor.
3: Try to help, man. Try to love. Show God's love in a practical way.
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1: KCBI. Hey, I'm Dave Moore. Seth Schleter there and counting my blessings. And a big blessing here. It's after 6. Friday night. The weekend is ahead of you. And yeah, that is a blessing. Thank you, God.

0: KCBI. Hey, how are you? I'm Dave Moore. The unofficial end of summer is coming fast. Monday, September 7th, Labor Day. August went by so quickly. The whole summer did. Now, if you have the day off, if you're looking for something to do with the family, well, meet up with us. I'll be hanging out. Morning show producer Claire is going to be there, too, at the ICR Discovery Center. That's the Institute for Creation Research, a creation museum in Dallas. We'll be there on Labor Day from 10 a.m. until, I don't know. I do know this, though. We will have concert tickets to hand out, so you have a chance to win a whole bunch of those and other stuff as well. And they always have scientists there. And last year, they had a Kona ice truck there and tons of fun. But Labor Day, 10 a.m. at the ICR Discovery Center in Dallas. And if you want to get more info about this, it's kcbi.org and click on events.
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And yeah, things change in life except God, you know? Like coming up Tuesday next week, it's meteorological fall. I didn't say that word right, but seasons change. God remains the same. 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
1: KCBI has been such a blessing to me. 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

0: KCBI, you've heard that phrase, you are what you think, right?
1: Well, I've always heard you are what you eat.
0: Well, there's that one too, but no, it's true. You are what you think. And Dr. David Jeremiah on Turning Point after 7, later on, a little less than a half hour, he'll be talking about this.

0: KCBI. Hi, I'm Dave Moore. Did you get out there last night with the kids, with the grandkids? Now, I've been talking about this for the past couple of days, so hopefully, I got outside and I saw disappointment, clouds. So hopefully I didn't get you upset. What's up, John?
1: Thanks for your lunar eclipse thought. And I was excited to go see that.
0: Yeah.
1: And then I got busy around the house and I forgot.
0: Oh, no! Well, I just saw clouds. That's all I saw.
1: Well, but then this morning I was taking my mother-in-law to work at 6:45.
0: Yeah.
1: And the moon was huge.
0: Yeah, right?
1: It was just monstrous.
0: When it was rising last night, I was like, look at that! This is going to be the best eclipse ever! And then I went outside. Night, nothing.
1: The cloud monsters.
0: So what do we have coming up next? So, I mean, you got plenty of time here. October 8th, we have a meteor shower going on. So I'll remind you about this. I always do when I talk about space stuff like that. I'm a space nerd. So October 8th, a meteor shower.
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1: Your sermons, they've been seeds in our souls and in our lives. 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And I'm going to continue to share what is the product of those seeds. And I thank you. God bless you all.

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2: 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Well, they're not. The goal of guilt is to convict us of committing a wrong act so that we will confess it, be forgiven, and then change. However, the goal of shame is to convince us that something is intrinsically wrong with us. Romans 5 says, we know that suffering produces perseverance. Perseverance produces character, and character hope. And hope does not put us to shame, because God's love has been poured out into our hearts through the Holy Spirit who has been given to us. God gives us hope to overcome our guilt and to actually live guilt-free.
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